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I am your host tonight, Deja, or De Chia Xiong, and you were just listening to Ma Vu, who's a very talented and fun experimental pop Hmong artist. Next up, I'm going to play some Dita Tao, and then my newest favorite rapper, Misfits, spelled with H-M, like Hmong. And then we'll probably play a little bit more, some Yasmi and some Macy Ha. Thanks for tuning in to the Hmong Radio, and enjoy.

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I'm your host tonight, Deja or De Chia Xiong. And you were just listening to Yasmi Chimua Ling Tu, which translates to "There is no one else." Thanks for tuning in to the Hmong Radio tonight. I hope the weekend is going well. Yesterday was lovely and sunny, and today was really nice and cool. It was a very ideal weather for being outside, gardening, going on walks, all that fun stuff. If you haven't in a while, I highly recommend visiting the state capital farmers market, which opens every Saturday. I think they started back in May and they will end sometime in, I think, the last weekend of September, maybe even as far as October. So support your local businesses. Highly recommend taking a visit. That's kind of my go-to spot for plants. That's where I go and get all my pansies. Big fan of pansies. All right. So we were just listening to some modern 2020s pop Hmong artists. And now we're going to kind of listen to the little bit more old school, traditional, early 90s, early 2000s kind of Hmong music. I'm going to start us off with Sudden Rush.

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WORT, Utua Chua Pinchua FM, Madison. 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I'm your host tonight, Deja or Dechia Xiong, and you were just listening to Lu Ya Mo Inu, which translates to There Will Be a Day. If you are a long-time listener, you know that 99.99% of Hmong songs are love songs, which makes a lot of sense. That is the strongest feeling that most people, that anyone can really have for another person. And so it is a very, very popular and common theme amongst many cultural music. That was Lu Ya. And I would say most of his songs are kind of in that same realm of low energy, love songs. So I'm going to kind of pick up the energy a little bit and put on. Next, we will listen to Du Li Va Gu, who is one of my favorite childhood artists, and then probably Preston and a bunch of other well-known Hmong artists. So please enjoy.

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1: The no kuya sheng da do ana tia kim don da do Madison king cha je kan da do mon je lu chia ke do ni sha da to kong pe nu na yo Megan Hindo wo yo be king cha je kan da tu cha cha ke kia ho lu ho che kien da tin da New York kia cha Mad for Reading tia ke ying da do jain tu sho.
0: Megan, thank you for being here. 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
1: What's your nature? 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Tia yu chao yu yi ning go mo gen yin dan zi dong lu ning chuo nu li ya.
0: Let's start with Mad for Reading. Can you tell us what it is and why it's important?
2: La be bin to Mad for Reading. Ko shi ke she ni yu da chi. Tia yu vi di jia ni ti li jing geng.
3: Yes, Mad for Reading is MMSD's district-wide reading movement that brings students, staff, families, and community partners together to build strong reading habits and a lifelong love of books. The program is focused on literacy and biliteracy, and it helps show that reading is part of everything we do.
1: Dama, Math for Reading yo MMSD ko gen yin da, tong blo king cha je gan da, wo yo jo min yo gan da, jo nen wo ha lu, jo yin nen tia, jo ku gong te, ho je jo, lo wo ge, lo chi jo ju bu yin da, tia gong go yin da, na lu nen. Call program the no sure doctor gain yang dao tia gain yang dao o ho lu tia ne ba kia hai tia gain yang dao yo yi yang dao chua cha chua ya wo be wo.
0: I understand Mad for Reading recently celebrated its 1 year anniversary. Can you tell us what the year looked like?
2: Goodbye hai tia Mad for Reading nyo kho o gi chong shi ya dao ta xiong chi de la no ta xiong dao bu dao zhong li jia si.
3: Yes, Mad for Reading has grown into a community-powered movement that is strengthening literacy, inspiring curiosity, and building lifelong readers across Madison. We have seen support from classrooms, families, libraries, and community spaces all over the city. Some examples are our Book Bowl reading competition, free book fairs with the Madison Reading Project, and family literacy nights.
1: Yeah, ma, Mad for Reading, don't know. Madison Reading Project.
0: What are some ways families can participate in Mad for Reading?
3: One of the best things families can do is read with their children at home. That shared reading time gives students a huge boost in literacy skills. Families can use the Mad for Reading app, powered by Beanstack, to track that reading, earn digital badges, build reading streaks, and celebrate progress on a virtual bookshelf.
0: That sounds fun and motivating. How can families find books that their children will enjoy?
3: It is fun. Any kind of reading counts, including books, articles, audiobooks, or even being read to. The goal is to make reading exciting and rewarding for students and families. Helping children choose

0: books they are interested in is a great way to build reading habits. Your local public library is an excellent place to start because the staff can help children find books and also offer fun summer programming. Are there other opportunities connected to Mad for Reading that you can share with us? Yes, MMSD students can enjoy reading challenges, author visits, book clubs, digital reading resources, and community literacy events. MMSD also shares book suggestions and special reading activities throughout the year to keep reading fresh and engaging.
1: MMSD
0: Also, Madison Public Library has many opportunities for summer reading. All the libraries offer programs for children from babies to teenagers, like story times, crafts, and gaming. And if there is not a public library near you, children and families can check out and return books from the Dream Bus when it visits their neighborhood.
1: Chitalisu Madison Public Library Lushi Madison Yaji Yindal Dinda Dope Sang Mundao Luhuja Do Ganying Dao Nyoto Jandu Shaw Toluji Yindal Dinda Mudo Programs Lushi Gego Mo or Crafts Tia Don Games or She Yahai Tia Chimu Jayan Dal Dinda Nyanjeneje Tolu Dream Bus Dodoni Lujejo Nipi Tao Tia Satao Yanda Mudonda Lu Dream Bus.
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2: Well, good evening. It's a little bit past 9 o'clock here in Madison, and it is time once again for RTQE, a Sunday evening program of electronic, experimental, classical, ethnic, and improvised conduct for you, the discerning listener in the 21st century. Hi, my name's Greg. I'm delighted you could be here. Tonight is the first of two thank you programs. It's been my custom for many years, after on-air fundraising, to take a little time out as many weeks as I spend fundraising on air to play nice long pieces that are not interrupted by a lot of talking. So I've lined up four pieces for tonight's program. One of the things I've tried to do recently on this program is to introduce you either for the first time or once again to the sounds of your forefathers and foremothers when it comes to computer music. And we're going to start tonight's program with one of those pieces. The piece is entitled Sud, the French word for south. It's an electroacoustic work by the composer, theorist, and experimentalist Jean-Claude Risset from 1985 that incorporates various kinds of sounds in an attempt to create a sort of portrait of southernness. That includes two sources. I guess one way to think of it is to say it's sort of an attempt to document an encounter between the imagination of the composer and nature that used two of its more powerful symbols, the sea and forest. Here then is Jean-Claude Risset's work from 1985, Sud.

Well, hi there. We're spending tonight's edition of RTQE listening to four nice long pieces, and we're going to turn our attention now to the work of experimental musician and composer Leah Bertucci from a new recording of hers on her own imprint, Cibachrone Editions. The piece is entitled The Days Pass Quickly, Immersed in the Shadow of Eternity. It is a work that combines pre-recorded flute samples, which are triggered and diffused live, with live performances across an 8-channel stereo field. It's written for flutes, and I don't just mean soprano, alto, bass. I mean flutes from the history of practice. So in other words, we're going to listen to Renaissance, medieval, Neolithic flutes all together in this piece. It was written for the flautist Norbert Rodenkirchen, who's really well known in the early music world. Bertucci created a variety of pieces by taking these individual flutes and combining some of the practice associated with them and the things that those specific kinds of flutes can do on their own to create a really extraordinary multi-channel piece. Here then is Susan Bertucci's The Days Pass Quickly, Immersed in the Shadow of Eternity.

Welcome back. We're halfway through our show of nice long pieces this evening, and we're going to switch direction a little bit. Instead of listening to the sound of a pre-recorded and sampled material, either portraits of the natural world or all kinds of flutes from all kinds of time periods, we're going to listen to music for four electric guitars from our friend Bill Orcutt. Bill's piece is entitled Music in Continuous Motion. It is the latest of his 21st century guitar repertoire for guitar quartet. This was conceived initially for a live concert in 2026 at Roulette and performed by a quartet of guitar players. Here's some music from our friend Bill Orcutt. Music in Continuous Motion.

Man, that was amazing. Well, here we are in the home stretch of tonight's edition of RTQE, and we're going to end tonight's program with as much as we can possibly get in of a recording from one of our foremothers, I guess, our friend Suzanne Schiani. This is an interesting recording because it's not really often that she records collaborations. Most recently, there was a collaboration out there with actress. This one, I'd have to say personally, I like a little better. It's done with the work of French composer and synthesis Jonathan Fitoussi. It's a release on the Oblique label out of France, and it is called The Golden Apples of the Sun. It refers to a poem by William Butler Yeats, The Song of the Wandering Angus. And in fact, you'll hear the poem intoned by Suzanne Schiani here and there in the piece. It's going to end tonight's program, which means the Weekly World Noise is coming up, the best is yet to come, and you have been tuned to listener-sponsored community radio, 89.9 FM in Madison, Wisconsin. Here's some music from Suzanne Schiani and Jonathan Fitoussi. Thanks, take care, and I'll see you next week.

boy. So sorry, folks. You've been listening to 89.9 FM WRT. 89.9 FM in Madison, Wisconsin. I'm sorry about the technical difficulties. My goodness. What you would have been hearing was Kraftwerk, because I found that record today. It's laying around in the midst of a bunch of other Chipmunks and Lawrence Welk records, so thought I'd play it for you. Sorry you might have missed that, but we're going to get back to the music. I really appreciate all of our pledgers. We did very well for ourselves as far as Weekly World Noise goes and the experimental programming. We kind of carried our share of the weight, and so I want to thank Dave and Gabriel and Agent, and Agent mentioned he likes the Weekly World Noise, and who else? Let's see. Who Cooks for You and Feed Me Weird Things. Or no. That was another person we want to thank, E. Davis, for their pledge. They like Feed Me Weird Things, Weekly World Noise, and Who Cooks for You. And let's see here. There was one other. Let's see. Who else did I forget to mention? Well, if you pledged, we really appreciated your support. And I'm going to try to get back to some tunes here. Stay tuned to the Weekly World Noise.

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0: Hi, it's Brad of Madison, the band Madison. And when I'm at WORT in Madison, Wisconsin, I really enjoy to know that WORT could, in some contexts, be looked at as a unattractive word when spelled out phonetically. I won't do that. I have too much respect for WORT, Madison, Wisconsin, medicine of music.
1: Me too.
2: I second that contortion. Hey, it's me, Endless. My name's Endless. I'm on the air. This is the Weekly World Noise on WORT 89.9 FM. It's community for radio. And I think I said we're in Madison, Wisconsin. Hey, Dave, I got your record. We're listening to some of the music competition prize winners from the Phil Kingen Electronic Music Competition. It's from 1975. The record was actually put out in 1977. We're hearing Real Phil by Philippe Menard. Yeah, and before Philippe Menard, we heard from Lewis, just Lewis, like Cher, just Lewis. We heard Let's Fall in Love Tonight and Summer's Moon. And both of those are from the record L'Amour. On Light in the Attic from 1983, but the story goes deeper than that. Apparently that record just kind of maybe was made and then buried, and then someone found a copy somewhere in Minnesota or something. That's how the story goes. I'm not sure. And they tracked the guy down, and the guy wanted nothing to do with it. He was just like, nah, thanks. And then I think they did find a second record as well and put that out, but it's a curiosity. I enjoy it. Let's see. Look up the story. It's pretty interesting. Before that, we heard from the Daruti Column. We heard a track called Party. And I don't see that appears on any album. I'm not sure if that's the case or if it's been put on some kind of a compilation in the meantime. But that's from a double LP compilation entitled The Fruit of the Original Sin, and that's on Les Disques du Crépuscule. Before the Daruti Column, we heard from Thick Pigeon. That's from that same compilation. It looks like it also appears on some kind of a 12-inch called Two Crazy Cowboys. And that's from 1984. At least the 12-inch was from 1984. Let's see, this comp collection of After Hours Preoccupations, The Fruit of the Original Sin. But it's got like William Burroughs on it, a couple other weirdos, many other weirdos. So that comp that the Daruti Column and the Thick Pigeon came from, not seeing a year on here. 1981. And we started it out with Kraftwerk and a little technical difficulties at the beginning of the show, so I apologize. You didn't hear the intro or any of that. But if you don't know, you've been listening to the Weekly World Noise. Yeah, we're going to get back to this Philippe Menard Real Feel and see what comes next.

0: Mais ce qui te ferait plaisir ici, c'est un bel air de mon pays, quelque chose comme... Quelque chose comme...
1: Yeah, there was one other thing in there. Something, the only thing I played that wasn't from a record that I found recently was actually a... It's a long story how I got there, but there was a more industrial track there that I played. Came from a cassette called Bang Electronica Audio Beat Warfare. I think that, yeah, the name of the group seems to be Bang Electronica, but it has an exclamation mark before the word bang. Yeah, and I think we heard the track. Let's see. Diabito Sexualis. And yeah, just wanted you to know what you heard. Thanks.

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da da.

righty. 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You're tuned in to WORT 89.9 FM in Madison, Wisconsin. In the background, the Amman Folk Ensemble. We just heard a track

0: We heard Egyptian Wedding. We heard one other track in there somewhere. Yeah. A little bit of Forming Around, but we didn't hear the whole track there because I faded in to the Amman Folk Ensemble. Before Maths Valence Volumes, we heard from Philip Menard. We heard the rest of that Reel a Feel track off of the Phil Kingen Electronic Music Competition from 1975. The competition was from 1975. The album was released in 1977. We're going to get back to some tunes. Stay tuned and keep listening.
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We are getting close. I hate to wake. Put up the ceiling.

3/4 the hour. Wait. 2 o'clock. Well, that's a nice hour of the night for him to be coming home at to anybody. Climbing down into the area. If anybody saw him, I'll knock him off that little habit tomorrow. First, I'll look at his shirt to see. Or I'll see if he has that French letter still in his pocketbook. I suppose he thinks I don't know deceitful men. All their 20 pockets aren't enough for their lies. Then why should we tell them? Even if it's the truth, they don't believe you. Then tucked up in bed like those babies in the aristocrat's masterpiece he brought me another time, as if we hadn't enough of that in real life without some old aristocrat or whatever his name is disgusting him more with those rotten pictures. Children with 2 heads and no legs. That's the kind of villainy they're always dreaming about, with not another thing in their empty heads. They ought to get slow poison, the half of them. Then tea and toast for him, buttered on both sides, and new-laid eggs. I suppose I'm nothing anymore when I wouldn't let him lick me in Hollis Street one night. Man, man, tyrant as ever. For the one thing, he slept on the floor half the night naked, the way the Jews used when somebody dies belonged to them, and wouldn't eat any breakfast or speak a word, wanting to be petted. So I thought I stood out enough for one time and let him. He does it all wrong, too, thinking only of his own pleasure. His tongue is too flat, or I don't know what. He forgets that we, then I don't. I make him do it again if he doesn't mind himself, and lock him down to sleep in the coal cellar with the black beetles. I wonder, was it her? Josie. Off her head with my cast-offs. He's such a born liar, too. No, he'd never have the courage with a married woman. That's why he wants me. And Boylan. Though as for her, Dennis, as she calls him, that forlorn-looking spectacle, you couldn't call him a husband. Yes, it's some little bit she's got in with. Even when I was with him with Millie at the college races, that hornblower with the child's bonnet on the top of his knob let us in to be the back way. He was throwing his sheep's eyes at those two doing skirt duty up and down. I tried to wink at him first, no use, of course, and that's the way his money goes. This is the fruits of Mr. Paddy Dignam. Yes, they were all in great style at the grand funeral in the paper Boylan brought in. If they saw a real officer's funeral, that'd be something. Reversed arms, muffled drums. The poor horse walking behind in black. El Bloom and Tom Kernan. That drunken little barrelly man that bit his tongue off falling down the men's WC, drunk in some place or other. And Martin Cunningham and the 2 Daedaluses and Fanny McCoy's husband. White head of cabbage, skinny thing with a turn in her eye trying to sing my songs. She'd want to be born all over again. And her old green dress with a low neck, as she can't attract them any other way. Like dabbling on a rainy day. I see it all now plainly. And they call that friendship killing and then burying one another. And they all with their wives and families at home. More especially Jack Power keeping that barn that he does. Of course. His wife is always sick or going to be sick or just getting better. And he's a good little man still, but he's getting better.

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1: Yes, you are. My name is Endless. You are listening to the Weekly World Noise, and you are tuned in to 89.9 FM WORT Community Radio in Madison, Wisconsin. What's going on? Oh my goodness. Let's see. So, we just heard from, who was that? We just heard from an album called Cinemoog. Cinemoog. It's pronounced Moog. I mean, I hate saying it that way because people look at you funny, but it is, right? So, Cinemoog. We heard the theme from Midnight Cowboy. And under my voice, we're hearing the happy ending. It's not the end of the show yet, though. Found that in the bins. That's why I'm playing it. But the thing you heard before that, I did not find in the bins recently. I ordered that through the mail a long time ago. Not sure if I can even pronounce it. Den Sorte Skole? It's basically just a crazy cut-up sample collage album. It's pretty insane the amount of things they pack into like an 8 or 5 minute track. But the even more curious thing about it is they go out of their way to document it very well. Like every sample is laid out. They say exactly who it is and where they sampled it from. And I was not able to keep up with typing it all in. But hey, you know what? Good time for me to mention Spinatron. It's a place where we kind of keep track of our playlists. If you want to find out what's playing on this show or other shows, you can always check out the Spinatron website. You know, look up WORT on there. We will post also what we're playing currently on the WORT website. But that's only if the DJ can keep up with it at the time. So mine's been a little shaky tonight. I haven't been able to post everything I've played on the website live, but I have been posting most of it on Spinatron. And I usually go back later in the week, a few days after the show, and update the playlist a little more and tighten things up. So you can really, if you want to go back and find something that I may have not mentioned or you missed who the artist was and you want to find out, you can find links to the Spinatron website on the WORT page, WORTFM.org. Yeah, so. Or you can call me at the station anytime, 608-256-2001. And when I'm not talking at you, I can pick up and answer any questions you might have. So anyway, I don't even know if I'm going to try to sort out. I mean, I can tell you a little bit of what you heard, all that mishmash of stuff. I think the two tracks we heard were titled Lomax. L-O-W-M-A-X, Lomax. And Ocean, O-S-I-A-N, Ocean. Lomax started out with Intersystems, a sample from Blackout Mix. Then we heard Igor Wokevich from Amanthi, Atante de la Seconde Mort, followed by Steve Maxwell von Braun from Monster Planet, an unknown artist collected by Alan Lomax. The track was called Prettiest Trains that they sampled. OK Temets did Zabek of Kadiaglu, Gunnar Møller Pedersen did Stoned and Electronic Symphony Part 1. Head did Cannabis Sativa. I know that one, at least. I have that record. Atahupa Yupanqui with the track Campo Albierto. And it just goes on and on. I mean, that's just half the samples. I mean, I wouldn't even say half. A third of the samples from the first track that I played. I mean, it's pretty ridiculous. And they stitch it together pretty well. And it looks like they have a couple other records like this, but they're always available only in Europe. And I just stumbled upon this one, and it looked so weird. Just with all the, I saw all the artists that were sampled. And it was available in the U.S., so I just bought it. And it's a pretty stone journey. So check it out if you'd like. Den Sort Skull. The album's called Indians and Cowboys. Anyway, said enough about that. And then before that, we had an excerpt from Scherzo Fantasy. By, and I don't know if this is a made-up name or not, Artin Arslanian is the composer. Artin Arslanian. The only reason I say that is, I'm not going to get into it, but anyway, it's probably real, that was the Oshkosh Senior High School Symphony Orchestra from 1972. On the cover it kind of says Oshkosh Senior High School 1972 Symphony Orchestra. So, yeah. And I saw they did some oddball compositions that I didn't recognize, so I just picked it up. The cover is really cool, too. The artwork's cool. So you heard a little bit of that. Then before that, you heard a little more from the Amman Folk Ensemble, as I had mentioned previously. Thanks for staying tuned. Thanks for listening to WORT 89.9 FM in Madison. My name's Endless. It's 1:01 a.m. Do you know where your brain is? We also heard that last track was pretty cool. That was still the Cinemoog Orchestra there. Cinemoog. The Electronic Concept Orchestra. I came back in because I wanted to tell you, we also heard an excerpt from, James Joyce Ulysses, Soliloquies of Molly and Leopold Bloom, read by Siobhan McKenna, and directed by Howard O. Sackler. There you go.

0: in cold blood.
1: Now, this piece, written in collaboration with Kells Elvington in 1938, commemorates actually the first appearance of Dr. Benway. It wasn't published till many years later. It's called Twilight's Last Gleamings. SS America off Jersey Coast. Ladies and gentlemen, there is no cause for alarm. We have a minor problem in the boiler room, but everything is now under sound effects of a nuclear blast. Explosion splits the boat. Dr. Benway's ship's doctor drunkenly added 2 inches to a 4-inch incision with one stroke of his scalpel. Perhaps the appendix is already out, doctor, the nurse said, peering dubiously over his shoulder. I saw a little scar. The appendix already out? I'm taking the appendix out. What do you think I'm doing here? Perhaps the appendix is on the left side, doctor. That happens sometimes, you know. Stop breathing down my neck. I'm coming to that. Don't you think I know where an appendix is? I studied appendectomy in 19... 19-

Dr. Benway sweeps instruments, cocaine, and morphine into his satchel. Sober up. I can't be expected to work under such conditions. By the dawn's early light, Dr. Benway pushed through a crowd at the rail and boarded the first lifeboat. "Y'all all right," he said, seating himself among the women. "I'm the doctor."

All right. You are listening to the Weekly World Noise. And you got your dial tuned to WORT 89.9 FM in Madison, Wisconsin. That's community radio. My name is Endless, and I've been kind of all over the map as far as genres go. Really just a mixed bag of mostly things I've dug up in different thrift stores and used record stores over the last month or two. A lot of it from the last week, even some of it from this weekend. So, we just heard from Barton McLean with his piece Dimensions 2, piano by Davis Berg and Louis Fard Berg. Spinatron says it's from the Capstone Collection, the McLean Mix Electric Performer from 2012 on Ravello Records, but I'm playing it off of the American Contemporary label series, number 407, David Berg and Lois Vard Berg play McLean, Hamilton, Eakin, and Hutchinson. We heard McLean. We heard Barton McLean. There you go. And in the background, we're hearing another track from that same record. Anytime I see these CRI records around, I try to pick them up. Just read the back. They usually have a pretty lengthy description of the tracks. If I see anything to do with electronics or anything, I'm usually picking it up just to hear what it's got to offer. So I'm going to try to remember all this stuff. I didn't really have a great online playlist going. Wasn't keeping up with the playlist too much. I will update that later in the week if you want to check back. If there's something I missed or you didn't hear an artist, or you want to know what something was, check back at the WORT website, find that link to Spinatron, and look up the Weekly World Noise, and you'll be able to find out exactly when and what I played something, or when and what and when. Anyway, before Barton McLean, we heard from, what did we hear? We heard from Wizard. A track called Lonely Man. I was going to play it earlier, but then it was such a bummer. I was like, oh, I'll play it at the end of the show. That's from an album called Gathering from 1969 on the Coliseum label. I have a feeling that's probably a weird Kooka-related label. That's a Wisconsin record. It's called Gathering because it's various artists. The cover has like a hand-drawn drawing of like a huge stack of speakers and a drum set on a stage or something. But it's a Wisconsin record. It has mostly covers of like bad covers of like Beatles songs and things. But this Wizard band with Wizard with two Z's, they have two tracks on there and they're both pretty cool. Funny story about that one is me and Destructo were listening to that record when I first found it, because I had another copy of it a long time ago. Accidentally had it pitched way down, and it's kind of a heavy track for 1969, and we were listening to it, it was all slow and dirgy, and we were just like, what is this, holy cow, and it took us a while to figure out, or it took me a while that I had it pitched way down, but it sounds pretty heavy either way. And I like the oboe solo. I think it's an oboe, clarinet, oboe, something, I think it's an oboe. So anyway, that's been sitting in Strictly Discs for like a couple years at least, because I have a copy that's kind of beat up and I've been staring at it and wanting to go get it. And I finally, it's like, I'm just going to go get it. So I ran over there and got it, bought it for $16, something like that. Anyway, what, can you hear me over the piano? Ahmad Jamal before Wizard, unless we played the William Burroughs in between there. Now, I don't think we did. I think we played Ahmad Jamal, yeah. A Foggy Day from the album Chamber Music of the New Jazz. That's from 1955 on the Argo label. Then I think before that, yeah, we heard some William Burroughs. That's from the compilation called The Fruit of the Original Sin.
before that, or somewhere in there, we heard Leonard Cohen, Who by Fire. That's taken from his Greatest Hits LP. We heard Pharoah Sanders before that. Let me think for a moment. Is that what I heard? I feel like I played something in between Leonard, right before Leonard Cohen, that I'm not thinking of. Oh, yeah. We heard a real brief track from an album called Ghost Ballads from Riverside Records. It was usually a jazz label, or I guess they did some folk stuff too. Ghost Ballads, it's from like 1959, maybe a little earlier even. The cover is great. It looks like a kind of like a Addams Family haunted house, like broken down haunted house on the cover. That was a real short track with the guy that screamed at the end. Yeah, and then we heard Leonard Cohen, Who by Fire. Before that, we heard Pharoah Sanders. We heard two tracks from his Themby record. We heard Red, Black, and Green. And then before that, the more mellow track, Astral Traveling. And started it out with the Electronic Concept Orchestra from their Cinemoog LP on Mercury Records. The track was Maybe Tomorrow. And let's see. That about brings us up to date. Princess Dog Vomit is up next with Sound of the End Times, so I hope you will stay tuned and enjoy. And once again, thanks to all our pledgers out there. We really do appreciate everything you did for the station. It helps so much. Still on the air. 50 years in your ears. Take it easy, folks.

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It's Princess Dog Vomit here for another edition of The Sound of the End Times here on 89.9 FM WORT in Madison, Wisconsin. Well, for the next 3 hours, we've got a hellish mess of sound coming from Malaysia. We are exploring primarily harsh noise, some more experimental music-oriented sounds, but primarily stuff like we're hearing right now, but all stemming from Malaysia for the next 3 hours. So we are opening up with Session 47 by Fallen Sun. It's going to go for another 5 minutes or so. And we've got a whole lot more cool stuff lined up for you on The Sound of the End Times every Sunday night from 2 to 5 a.m. If you like weird, terrible sounds, you're in the right place.

Hello, everyone. It's Princess Dog Vomit. And you are tuned into 89.9 FM WORT in Madison, Wisconsin. And this show is the sound of the end times, where every Sunday night from 2 to 5 a.m., we have 3 hours of experimental music, noise, and just weird sounds for your ears. Tonight, we are exploring sounds from Malaysia. We opened up with a track by Fallen Sun entitled Session 47, followed by, in order, Declining Rate with a Single Hole, Slaughter Table with a track of that same title, Slaughter Table, and behind my voice now, we are listening to the last few minutes of the track entitled By the Corner of Her Eye by Harmony in Ultraviolet. It's gonna go for another 2.5 more minutes. And we will continue on our quest exploring noise from Malaysia tonight. Enjoy.

Hello, listeners everywhere. It's Princess Dog on it. At the 4 a.m. hour, which means we are two-thirds of the way done with the sound of the end times. Our special show, where every Sunday night from 2 to 5 a.m., we explore experimental music, noise, and all sorts of hellish sounds for 3 hours in the middle of the night. Here on 89.9 FM WORT in Madison, Wisconsin. And tonight, we are exploring sounds from Malaysia. During our last voice break, we were hearing By the Corner of Her Eyes by Harmony in Ultraviolet. After that, we heard Mompos with Crack. Klangor with Unrevealed Life. Taki Metre with Bronze Tongues. And behind my voice right now, we're hearing Psychotic Sufferance with Chapter 2, Pink Juice Nuclear Cafe. It goes for another 1 minute. And then we are going to switch over to Jerk Kerouac with Guilt of Everything. And yeah, like I said, we've got 1 hour left. So enjoy the Malaysian sounds.

0: It's 420.
1: Man, let me hit that weed. Oh, man, it's just some dope. Man, that was fucked up what happened at the board the other day. Man, you know how these niggas do. Valet real players end up on the motherfucking front page of the newspaper. Fuck this sucker.

Hello, listeners, and goodbye at the same time here. I am signing off of the week. I'll be back next Sunday night from 2 to 5 a.m. for another edition of The Sound of the End Times here on 89.9 FM WORT in Madison, Wisconsin. I'm your host, Princess Dog Vomit, and we've been listening to experimental music and harsh noise from Malaysia for the last 3 hours. After our last voice break, or rather I should say during our last voice break, we were listening to Psychotic Sufferance with Chapter 2, Pink Juice Nuclear Cafe. Then after that we heard Jerk Kerouac with Guilt of Everything. Towards the tail end of that, we took a 420 break with Project Pat to hear a whole lot of weed. And then we heard colon and parentheses, just the smiley face emoticon. Nostalgia is a disease. And this last track title I cannot pronounce because it is in non-English characters. But the artist name is Weishupun. You can go on the website wortfm.org and see this playlist in its entirety. Non-English characters and all. So you can have a visual reference point rather than just hear me attempt to pronounce what I can. In this case, nothing. I can at least say the artist's name, so there's that. But that is everything. We've heard lots of longer tracks tonight, so not a whole lot for me to introduce. It's kind of the way I like it. I like the noise doing the talking more than me, so that's everything. I'll see y'all next week. Not see you, but you will hear me next week. Bye for now.

sebenarnya jaket ya, jaket yang dingin kita. 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

Mm-hmm.

0: Good morning and hello, gentle listener. 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
2: This is Bird Note. As the tides fall in Cape May, New Jersey, these American oyster catchers are living up to their name. The crow-sized shorebirds are mostly black and white, except for bright yellow eyes and a long orange bill. American oyster catchers are shellfish specialists that can be found foraging in intertidal zones along the U.S. Atlantic shoreline and both coasts of Central and South America. Their unmistakable bills allow them to smash up and scarf down oysters, clams, and other bivalves, attracting the attention of birders and mollusk-mooching seabirds. Sadly, researchers estimate that between 1970 and 2023, American oyster catchers lost roughly half their population to habitat degradation, human disturbance, and predation by mammals like coyotes, raccoons, and domestic cats. We can all do our part to conserve American oyster catchers by giving them space on shared beaches, keeping domestic pets indoors or on leash, and cutting fossil fuel emissions that drive climate change. You'll find more actions you can take to protect birds at our website, birdnote.org. I'm Ariana Rimmel. This episode is dedicated to Bob Goodale, whose lifelong love for birds and nature continues to inspire.

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The plan helps guide decisions about roads, public transit, biking, and walking. The planning organization wants to hear from you. Tonight's meeting is scheduled for 6 to 7 p.m. It will be held virtually via Zoom. 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It's time for the Madison Jazz Festival. Friday through June 27th, you'll hear national and regional acts in venues across town. Friday at 8, the Alexander McLean Project will play at North Street Cabaret. Renowned Chicago jazz vocalist and AACM member Dee Alexander brings her collaboration with guitarist John McLean to North Street Cabaret. 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
1: 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The program's also on the station's Discord server. We have a channel there. More about that on our website. In the first hour of this week's program, we're going to be featuring the work of a composer named Edward Nesbitt, who's profiled in the current issue of Gramophone magazine. This is a 2022 release, Sacred Choral Music. So why don't we get started with that? And see where it takes us.

listening to Edward Nesbitt. Now we're going to take a quick break for this announcement from the station.

0: Friends of Starkweather Creek and the Schenck Atwood Starkweather Yahara Neighborhood Association present the 25th annual Starkweather Summer Solstice Celebration on Sunday, June 21st. This free event, held below the sledding hill at Ulbrich Park, features canoe rides, music, drumming, singing and dancing, concluding with a bonfire lighting at 8:30 p.m. Bring thoughts to forget and lose in the fire ash, wishes to ascend with the smoke, and hope for more light in all of our lives as we celebrate the beginning of the summer. That's the Starkweather Summer Solstice Celebration on Sunday, June 21st. 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

And that's been Edward Nesbitt, Sacred Choral Music, released in 2022 on Delphian Records. 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It's all there for you.

0: 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Perhaps you're listening to us on WORTFM.org, live or archive. The show is called Listen Adventurously, and its focus is on 21st century classical music. I am your guide on this week's adventure. My name is Brian Johnson, coming to you from WORT-FM's amazing downtown studio. In the second hour of the program, we'll be listening to selections from two different releases, both releases from 2026. First up is The Holy Liftoff by Claire Chase and the Jack Quartet. It's composed by Terry Riley, who we have featured on this show before and will probably feature again. The Holy Liftoff. Claire Chase and the Jack Quartet, performing music by Terry Riley.
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2: This is Bird Note. 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

And thank you very much, Insurgent Radio Kiosk, for keeping us up to date. 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This show is called Listen Adventurously, and I am your guide on this week's adventure. My name is Brian Johnson. For the remainder of the hour, we will be playing selections from a 2026 release titled A Distracted God. This is on the Room 40 label. Beatriz Ferrara is the composer and performer. So let's dive in.

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Hello, hello, hello. One of the elements of our theme music by Hania Rani, who I wish would come out with something new soon. She's one of my musical obsessions on this show. This is the final hour of the program, and we'll be listening to music composed by Anthony Hedges. This was released in 2026. A new release on the Divine Art label. Anthony Hedges, Complete Piano Music, Volume 1. So without further ado, let's give it a listen. Why not?

0: Good morning and hello. One final time for this week. I trust I'll be back next week to bring you another episode of Listen Adventurously on WORT FM 89.9, WORTFM.org. 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
2: Omar Artan, the first Somali to take charge of an African Champions League final and subsequently put in charge of Africa Cup of Nations matches, was honored as the 2025 Confederation of African Football Men's Referee of the Year. He was delighted when FIFA appointed him as one of the 52 referees of the FIFA World Cup 2026 as a recognition of his world-class refereeing ability. But last Monday, Artan was detained and interrogated for 11 hours by U.S. immigration authorities at Miami International Airport and then told he would not be allowed into the country and put on a plane to Turkey. A U.S. government official said Artan had not been allowed to enter the country because of an alleged, quote, association with suspected members of terror organizations, unquote. Artan received assistance from FIFA officials in Istanbul before boarding a flight to the Somali capital Mogadishu, where he arrived to a hero's welcome. Alexander Seferin, president of the European Federation, praised Artan in a statement on Thursday, saying the UEFA wanted to show its respect for him and his outstanding officiating skills. It appointed him to officiate in the UEFA Super Cup between Paris Saint-Germain and Aston Villa in Austria, scheduled for August. BBC Sports reported today that even though Artan will take no part in the World Cup, FIFA has committed to paying his salary.
3: A senior World Health Organization, or WHO, official warned on Friday that Ebola has spread to new areas of northeastern Democratic Republic of Congo, or the DRC. Particularly worrying is that cases have been found in a crowded displacement camp. According to DRC government data, there have been 689 confirmed Ebola cases, including 139 deaths. The outbreak is centered in the Ituri province, but cases have also been detected in North Kivu and South Kivu provinces. The WHO head of epidemiology and analytics, Olivier de Poulin, said that cases were being identified in new health zones in the three provinces on a near daily basis, indicating that the outbreak is bigger than what's being detected. He said contact tracing was getting better, but was still too low to ensure appropriate control. The struggle to contain the disease is complicated by conflict in the region over territory and mineral riches. Infrastructure is poor or destroyed, and huge numbers of people have been forced from their homes and are on the move or in displacement camps.
2: Dozens of U.S. lawmakers urged the Trump administration on Thursday to roll back any plans to ship Afghan nationals to unsafe third countries. These are nationals who worked with U.S. forces during the war in their homeland. In a letter seen by Reuters, more than 80 House of Representative members, including at least three Republicans, as well as Democrats, appealed to Secretary of State Marco Rubio to reconsider the plans for 1,100 Afghans who've been stranded in Qatar awaiting relocation. Jason Crow, a Democratic congressman of Colorado, a former Army Ranger who led the letter, said in a statement, quote, "It's both a moral and a national security imperative that our country live up to its promise and watch out for those who put themselves in harm's way to help keep us safe," unquote. Earlier this year, the Trump administration was in talks to send the Afghans to the Democratic Republic of the Congo as they remained in limbo more than 4 years after the U.S. withdrawal from Kabul.
3: A 7.8 magnitude earthquake hit the southern Philippine island of Mindanao last Monday, killing at least 55 people and leaving a trail of destruction. The earthquake was triggered by movement in the Cotabato Trench and was the strongest since the same undersea depression triggered an 8.1 magnitude quake that created tsunami waves in August of 1976, according to Teresito Bacolcol, the director of the Philippine Institute of Volcanology and Seismology. Tsunami warnings were canceled after more than 6 hours in the southern Philippines, northern Indonesia, and the Malaysian state of Sabah on Borneo Island, where residents in coastal areas had been told to evacuate immediately to higher ground. The president of the Philippines, Ferdinando Marcos Jr., said evacuation centers were ready and operational as government agencies continued to assess the damage and clear the routes needed for rescue operations. He said in a statement, quote, "The national government is moving and we will not leave Mindanao behind," unquote.
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Good morning. It's 8:06, and you're listening to the Monday 8 o'clock buzz on WORT 89.9 FM Madison and WORTFM.org. This is Brian Standing. If you're trying to find something for your kid to do this summer, you may find many slots are already closed. There's simply not enough programs to go around, especially in Wisconsin. We'll talk with Randy Neve of the Wisconsin Out of School Time Alliance and Jennifer Smith of the After School Alliance. And big tech is watching you, and getting the likes of Google, Apple, and Meta out of your business gets harder every year. Tech writer Kyle Bradley will join us with some tips. And finally, every kid has engaged in make-believe on a playground this weekend. The grown-ups get their chance when Madison Shakespeare Company performs the Elizabethan melodrama Edward IV on the Madison Children's Museum Wonderground Playground. MSC's Jason Compton and Sarah Z. Johnson and MCM's Kia Carlin join us with more. We'll have all that, plus a smattering of announcements, the Outdoor Adventure Report, and some nifty numbers served up by our engineer, John Wilson. All that's coming up right after this.

0: It's 8:10. You're listening to the 8 o'clock buzz on WRT. This is Brian Standing. You just heard Ace Frehley, Back in the New York Groove, which I assume John Wilson put on in honor of the New York Knicks NBA victory. No, he's going no, not at all. All right. Well, with school out for the year, working parents struggle to find a summer program to keep the kids busy, entertained, and safe over the hot summer months. A new survey by the After School Alliance suggests that nearly half of all parents seeking summer programs fail to find an appropriate slot for their kids. Randy Neve is the network lead for the Wisconsin Out of School Time Alliance. He joins us now by phone. We're also hoping to get Jennifer Smith from the After School Alliance on the phone as well, but so far, at the moment, we just have Randy. So Randy, welcome to the 8 o'clock buzz.
1: Yeah, thanks a lot. Thank you very much.
0: So tell us a little bit about the Wisconsin Out of School Time Alliance. Who are you and what do you do?
1: All right. Well, that's a great question to start out for an early Monday morning. The Wisconsin Out of School Time Alliance is actually a program of Marshfield Clinic. So technically, I'm a Marshfield Clinic program. The Out of School Time Alliance, we don't run after school and summer camps for kids. We support the programs that run after school programs and summer day camps, and we support those programs by providing a lot of training for the staff to run those programs, courses, and a lot of technical assistance and consultation. So we work with after school and summer programs throughout the state of Wisconsin.
0: And we're joined now by Jennifer Smith of the After School Alliance. Jennifer, tell us a little bit about the After School Alliance and what you folks do.
2: Hi. Yes, I'm actually with Randy, working with the Wisconsin Out of School Time Alliance, which is a program of Marshfield Clinic. So we're on the same team, the two of
0: Excellent.
2: Us. Excellent. Thanks for having us.
0: So tell me, why would a health clinic be interested in the issue of after school programs? It doesn't seem like it's a directly health related issue.
2: Yeah, that is
1: a really good question. So the Marshfield Clinic has been involved with after school and summer programs since about 1998. And it's kind of in their community health, community relations portfolio, knowing that healthcare occurs obviously in the doctor's office, but healthcare also occurs where we live, work, and play. Summer programs and after school programs, they got a lot of kids in them. And it's in the best interest of everybody that those programs are really good and produce really good qualities for kids, especially health-related qualities. So our Marshfield Clinic's involvement really looks at the community aspects and improving health in the communities that we're in.
0: And so you've done a recent survey called The Summer Struggle for Wisconsin Families, and I was struck by one of the statistics that you quote there, that you had about 177,000 kids across the state who are enrolled, but there's another 177,000, so nearly the same amount, whose parents tried to get them in a program and couldn't do it. What are some of the obstacles for parents? Is it just that there aren't enough slots and they don't exist, or they cost too much, or what?
1: I can take that one. It's a little bit of both, or it's a lot of both. The cost for many parents, you know, can be a prohibitive for families. And then also the availability, the access. And what we know is a lot of kids in Wisconsin, especially kids in rural communities, don't have access or don't have those opportunities. So there's not a program available. So if I'm in maybe, let's just say hypothetically, Thorpe, Wisconsin, there most likely, hypothetically, isn't a program in a lot of those smaller communities for kids.
0: And so what is some of us grew up without sort of a lot of structured summers, you know, we're basically sort of on our own. What are the big advantages of having a structured program for kids? Jennifer?
2: Yeah, I think first, you know, it provides some facilitated activity and helps address some of that summer learning loss that we see. So when kids are engaging in some more structured, informal learning environments, they're playing games, they're creating plays, they're participating in science experiments, they're maybe being exposed to some new learning opportunities that they may not otherwise be exposed to. that really helps with that process of maintaining some of that thinking that's going on throughout the summer, so that when kids return to school in fall, they've kind of continued that process of engaging in at least some informal learning over the summer. I think the other reality is we have a lot more technology now than we did when we were kids. And so we are increasingly seeing kids spending more time on screens. And we know that when kids can interact and engage with each other in real life in these summer programs, it's better for their mental well-being. It helps foster that sense of belonging and connection. And so parents recognize, and I think that's actually one of the statistics on some of the recent data, is that parents are really looking for reduced screen time opportunities for their kids.
0: Well, and there's some practical considerations, too. I mean, while kids get the summers off, most working parents do not. And so if you want, I mean, you have basically free childcare while kids are in public school, but during the summer, they don't have that opportunity. And you got to have something. If you have to work all summer, you need someone to take care of the kids, right?
2: Right.
1: Well, exactly. And that's one of the angles, Brian, with this also is the child care angle. And I don't know how old you are. I know how old I am. And now in America and in Wisconsin, we have a lot of two-parent working families. And when I was a kid, my mom was a stay-at-home mom. And that's just not kind of the way it is now. And so you have two parents working, and where's the kids? Who's going to watch our kids? So you have that angle also.
0: Now, I want to dig into some of the survey results that, so first off, this is a survey of Wisconsin families, or is this a national survey?
1: Both. They did a national survey, and then they also did a survey within Wisconsin.
0: So one of the things that really stood out to me was the, you cite a statistic that 9 in 10, or 89%, nearly 9 in 10% of parents favor public funding for summer learning opportunities. That's extraordinary. And you've got a pretty good cross-section of the political people from, you know, different political backgrounds, but there's very few things where you'd see people with that high a level of agreement, particularly for public funding. Basically, raise my taxes so that we can afford to send our kids to summer programs. What do you have any insights into that extraordinary support?
1: My thought is after school and summer programs are nonpartisan, and it involves kids, and so I think that piece is, you know, it's a very much a nonpartisan issue that after school and summer programs provide.
0: And is that similar to what we see in national surveys?
1: Correct. Yes, it is.
2: Mm-hmm.
0: So how do we reconcile this sort of disconnect, right? I mean, we've got something that's extremely popular among, you know, the voting population, and yet we don't see a lot of public funding for some of these learning opportunities. What needs to happen to make that connection more clear?
1: Jen, you want to take that one?
2: I think we're working currently towards some more public funding options, particularly in the state of Wisconsin. Can we really move towards having some dedicated state-level funding to support some of these programs? Currently, there's a little bit more than half the states, I believe, have funding written into their state budgets to support after-school and summer programs. Wisconsin is not one of those states. And so we're making efforts as part of our work to try and make a change and see that happen.
0: In the past, there have been federal grants available for these kinds of programs. A lot of those have been cut. Has that factored into people's affordability? Do we know how, for example, the people's access to these kinds of programs has changed over the last few years?
1: There has been always the potential for some federal cuts. Those federal cuts did not happen. We do have some of the kids have access through some federal grants. The piece with after school and summer camps is it's really diverse funding. You know, some of it is grants. Some of the programs are maybe free for kids and families, though they're not free. They're free at point of service. And then there's also parent fees. So it's kind of a really mix of various funding streams that do support kids. And a lot of it for the summer is parent fee based.
2: Right.
0: Now, one of the other things which I found fascinating in your survey was that you had a phenomenal number of parents. 96% of the parents reported being satisfied with the summer program their kid attends. So when we get these things up and running, they appear to be really, really popular. Can you talk a little bit about what some of those programs offer, and did you get any comments, for example, from parents about what made for a good summer program for their kids?
1: I'll let Jen do some. My first comment is if your child is going to have a good experience, and most of them do, is around staff, the quality of the staff, the people that we're putting in front of the kids. That makes for a really good experience for the kids. And when the kids have a good experience, then the parents have a good experience with the program. So staffing is critical. And I think also the activities that go into the program, things like STEM, science, technology, engineering, math, there's physical activity. There's just a robust and rich environment for kids to explore and learn.
2: Yeah.
0: Jennifer, anything you'd care to add?
2: I think Randy articulated it pretty well. The opportunities, right, to be in a safe environment, families feel like they can be comfortable and focus on their work if they're working families, because they know that their kids are safe and supervised, engaged in fun activities. Oftentimes, many summer programs spend quite a bit of time outdoors, so they know that their kids are being physically active. They're not sitting inside, again, on a screen. They're interacting with their peers, participating in some informal learning opportunities. So I think families recognize the value of having their kids in these environments during the summer while they're at work.
0: And finally, who have you shared these survey results with? Have you been speaking to legislators or school officials? Have you been reaching out to groups about funding these kinds of programs?
1: All of the above. This information, we work closely with another organization called the Wisconsin Partnerships for Kids, and they are kind of the backbone of getting this information into the hands of school district leaders and school leaders, and more importantly, our leaders in the legislature and state government. So sharing this information with them and kind of pushing the discussion on, hey, let's look at some public support for these programs.
0: All right. We've been speaking with Randy Neve and Jennifer Smith of the Wisconsin Out of School Time Alliance. Thank you both for joining us on the 8 o'clock buzz.
2: Thank you for having us.
0: And we'll be back with the Outdoor Adventure Report and the Song of the Week and some station announcements coming up right after this.

0: Well, it's 8:25. You're listening to the 8 o'clock buzz here on WORT. And speaking of getting off screen and offline and getting out and doing real things outdoors, it's time for the Outdoor Adventure Report with Master Naturalist Paul Noldner. Hey there, Paul. What kinds of off-screen activities do you have for us this week?
1: Oh, man, there's lots of excuses to get outdoors, Brian. And thank you, WORT. And happy spring solstice or summer solstice, everybody. We've got or equinox here. We've got the equinox bonfire coming up. Many reasons to get out into the parks and the beautiful areas around the lakes in Madison. Your outdoor adventure report for the week of Monday, June 15 to Sunday, June 21 is brought to you by Paul Noldner, your ambassador of fun. Your friends of urban nature, parks, environmental, educational, and friends groups helping connect us with nearby nature every week year-round. Join the fun outdoors. Which bird has a bill that can hold more than its belly can? The pelican, of course. Our giant bird of the week is a 4-foot-tall white pelican being seen all over around Madison. They look pretty awkward with humongous beaks, but magically transform into graceful flyers when circling high above on 9-foot white wings with dramatic black wingtips. Unlike ocean cousins, the brown pelicans, white pelicans are birds of the prairie, where they gather in shallow lakeshores and prairie potholes and form circles to trap and scoop up fish.

0: 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Lots going on again this week. 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Come on out. 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You're invited to join the Madison Nature Journal Club Saturday, June 20, 1 p.m. at Governor's Island on the north side of Lake Monona, and go into the Monona Mental Health Center from Troy Drive on Main Road. Turn left on Cinder Lane, and you are there. 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Water and bathrooms available. What will the park look like and feel like in 2050, and what can we do to mitigate climate change impacts? Come to the Solstice Bonfire at Oldbrook Park Sunday afternoon and evening, June 21, for canoe paddles, camaraderie, music, and the annual Sassy Neighborhood Community Bonfire by Lake Monona. And there are also a whole lot of Make Music Madison events going on in parks and outdoor locations all around Madison on Sunday, June 21. More adventures coming up in June include summer phenology at Elder Leopold, prairie plants and birds at Pheasant Branch, bluebirds and martins at Lakeshore Preserve, and more. 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It's naturally fun.
1: Thank you, Paul. And that brings us to the song of the week. John Wilson, what do you have for us?
2: Well, you know, you as a native New Yorker, I was throwing you a bone with that Ace Frehley song. You know, Knicks won. That's cool. But nobody cares about basketball anymore. That was 2 days ago, Brian. Today, we are celebrating something else. We are celebrating Conn Smythe winner Jordan Stahl. Got unflappable Jacob Slavin, the clutch brick wall duo of Brandon Bussey and Freddie Anderson, bench boss Rod the Bod Brindamore. That's right. Carolina Hurricanes are your 2026 Stanley Cup champions. To celebrate them,
1: a hockey team in Carolina still shocks me.
2: Well, they won, and how many Stanley Cup

brings do you have, Brian? Yeah, that's what I thought. Here's 1984's Rock You Like a Hurricane from German hair metal band Scorpions.

0: It's 8:33. You're listening to the 8 o'clock buzz on WORT. This is Brian Standing. Media activist, professor, and author Bob McChesney used to say that if you're getting something for free on the internet, then you're the product. Data harvesting cookies, bots, apps, devices, AI, chatbots, even kitchen appliances spy on you 24 hours a day, reporting their findings back to the corporations such as Google, Apple, Meta, and X. These little bits of spyware are so pervasive that even the most vigilant privacy advocates have trouble avoiding them altogether. Kyle Bradley has spent his career writing about data-driven tech and artificial intelligence. He joins us now by phone from London, England. Welcome to the 8 o'clock buzz.
1: Hi, Brian. Thanks for having me.
0: So tell us a little bit about how you got involved in looking at big tech and what efforts you've sort of made to try and minimize their influence.
1: Yeah, I mean, I think it's ultimately driven sort of by the need to help smaller businesses. And I think I just noticed mostly in tech where you just have these few companies that have completely dominated the space and taken more and more of people's attention, their purchasing power, and ultimately their data. So, yeah, I think through that, it's just been to try help customers or consumers just be aware of what's out there and also just learn about, you know, why is important? Why should you care about this at the end of the day?
0: Well, let's talk about that a little bit. I mean, I think there's an attitude among some people. We've heard some titans of the tech industry say, for example, privacy is outdated. You know, we don't really need to worry about that anymore. Would you agree with that?
1: Well, I mean, I think it's actually gone beyond just privacy, and I think that's why it's actually become such a hot topic lately. And over the last year, it's sort of where I think the interest, at least in my content and the stuff that we've put out there, has blown up because it's a lot more than just privacy. It's about, you know, the economy, the feasibility of a few companies owning so much of the power. But I think with that's become an education around, you know, what have we done by giving so much data and reducing our privacy to these businesses and what they're now able to do with it. So, yeah, I mean, I think privacy is a big topic, but I think what's even more interesting to me, a lot of people has now become beyond that as well.
0: So let's take cell phones, for example. I mean, if you use a cellular phone, you're basically using software that's provided by one of two companies. It's either Google or Apple. What kind of influence do they have? And are there any ways that people can take to minimize what those two mega corporations know about you and your behavior?
1: Yeah, I mean, I think one interesting stat is that you talked about, you know, if it's free, you're the product. A recent study has shown that from your data, and actually more than just your data, your attention from them pushing ads to you, you are giving them about $3,000 in your lifetime. So all that information you're giving and the ads that they push to you, that's sort of the cost. But to avoid that, there's three different steps I normally suggest to people. The three easiest ways to sort of leave that ecosystem and so the data that they can collect. And I'd say it's email, your search, and your browser. When you talk about phones themselves, that's it is an important one, but I never suggest that's the first step to listeners or new people to this. Because it's a lot harder for someone to leave Android and leave Apple because it's just so ingrained now in everything we do. But that's probably the last step you should do. But you can make many steps before that will have a real impact.
0: So let's talk about some of those first steps. You mentioned email, searches, and browsers. What can people do to minimize their exposure?
1: Yeah, so the first step is browser. You'll be incredibly surprised how easy it is and how similar the experiences of other browsers are. You've got Firefox, which used to be a household favorite. They're still around. You've got Ikoza, and you've got the likes of Vivaldi, are the three I sort of put out there. Ikoza is an interesting one because it's most similar to Google Chrome and Safari. And what they do is actually, they're a non-profit, and instead of giving money to Google and your data to Google, to them, they help environmental causes. And to date, they're doing about 2 million a month. So it really is making an impact. So that's the browser, and that's just the one step. But yeah, I mean, for the others, search, you've got Kaggy, you've got Ikoza search as well. Kaggy is an ad-free experience, so you can finally get rid of all those sponsored links. We have to scroll down half a page to actually get your search results. And then lastly is Startpage, which is a no AI for the big movement of people not looking to have AI sort of every step. And then the last, and it's sort of its own category as well, as email. But yeah, I think the first two, first and foremost, you'd be in a very, very good position, and it's quite easy to do.
0: So are people going to have a less robust experience in terms of a browser or search engine? I mean, Google got where it is by having some of the best search algorithms around in terms of actually finding information. Are some of these alternatives going to have the same level of reach and impact, or are users going to have to adjust their expectations a bit?
1: Yeah, in some cases, the are worse experiences, but not for the options I provided. And in my guide, I'm quite clear in terms of what are your trade-offs. And some of the more private alternatives that I didn't mention, you do sometimes sacrifice your experience for even more privacy, but you won't be with these ones. And which is why I always say the first three, browser, search, and email, is the great starting point, because in fact, some of them you have a better experience. And I like to highlight Kaggy for this, because once again, instead of being forced ads as part of your results, you actually just get the results that you're looking for. And then also some interesting ones for email, and we just become so used to it. Gmail, a lot of the emails that you get pushed on you are sponsored emails. But a lot of these other alternative email clients are just focused on your own content without pushing more and more ads or collecting more data from you. So yeah, it's a like experience, or even better in most cases.
0: And so some of these alternative companies or organizations, you mentioned at least one's a nonprofit that's donating to environmental causes, but how do they stay in operation if they're not selling advertising dollars? Which is how Google, for example, operates. What keeps them in business?
1: So, it's a good question. And a lot of the times it is ads. It's just ads for a different purpose. It's also sometimes, so Google's collect a ton of information on you, that, and people often make comments about, you know, I say something in front of my TV, and my search starts showing different results. These companies don't collect that data on you. So the ads that they do present is anonymized. So it's not directed based on data they collect on you. So in the cases that it is ad supported, it just, you'll have that benefit. But the other ones then have a subscription, and you are making that decision. You're making a trade-off that I'm not going to have ads pushed to me, but I will pay for the service, but you've got both options. You can either go for ad-supported services, just like Google, or a paid subscription if you prefer that option.
0: And what about the stability of some of these companies? Are they do they have a good reputation? Are they likely to be around 5-10 years from now?
1: Yes. And one thing, all the ones I mentioned here have been going on for many years. You do have some lesser known ones, but they all have a good reputation around them. So Firefox, as I said, has been going for, if not longer than Google Chrome, and they're still around. Ecosia is getting millions and in profit that they can donate to environmental causes. And you've got some other ones from like email provider such as Proton, which has hundreds of millions of subscribers. So they are lesser known to your average person, but the good thing is they're becoming more and more popular as there is more people looking to find these alternatives. And these are just a few I mentioned. There's other fantastic companies that donate to local bookstores, and they're also seeing a huge rise in popularity. I will be here for many years to come.
0: Now, you mentioned that you have a blog where you talk about this. If people want to find out more, how can they find that?
1: Yeah, so we're on most socials, except for Twitter. So you can just search for Purchase with Purpose. And we also got a website as well where we have all of the content there just to really help for new people, and it's really specifically addressed to new people in the space because it can be quite overwhelming. So, yeah, just search for Purchase for Purpose, and your preferred social or the website could help you along.
0: All right. We've been speaking with tech writer and analyst Kyle Bradley. Thank you so much for joining us on the 8 o'clock Buzz.
1: Oh, my absolute pleasure. Thanks, Brian.
0: We'll be back with some producers of Edward IV at the Madison Children's Museum Wonderground coming up right after this.
2: Cross it, crack it, switch, update it, name it, read it, tune it, print it, scan it, send it, fax, rename it, touch it, bring it, pay it, watch it, turn it, leave it.

0: FPC Live presents Black Country New Road with Horse Girl at the Sylvie on Saturday, June 27th. Black Country New Road are a seven-piece English rock band formed in Cambridge in 2018. Their music is hard to categorize, but they experiment with a wide range of styles, including klezmer, British folk, progressive rock, and minimal music, adding dissonant intensity. The band are considered the centerpiece of a new scene of British rock bands rooted in experimental post-punk with Sprechgesang, or talk singing, alongside contemporaries Black Midi, Squid, Dry Cleaning, Shame, Yard Act, and Irish band Fontaines DC. Openers Horse Girl are a three-piece rock band from Chicago. FPC Live presents Black Country New Road with Horse Girl at the Sylvie on Saturday, June 27th. More information at thesylvie.com. 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
1: It's 8:48. You're listening to the 8 o'clock buzz on WORT. This is Brian Standing. Well, for every kid who's ever run around a playground pretending to be a pirate getting in sword fights, Madison Shakespeare Company and Madison Children's Museum have the play for you. This month, MSC will mount a production of Edward IV by Elizabethan playwright Thomas Heywood, performing on the Madison Children's Museum's elaborate Wonderground Playground. Here in the studio, we have Kia Carlin, co-CEO of the Madison Children's Museum. Kia, welcome back to the 8 o'clock buzz.
2: Always happy to be here, Brian. Thank you.
1: And we're also joined by Sarah Z. Johnson from Madison Shakespeare Company, who adapted the script for this production. Welcome, Sarah.
3: Thank you so much.
1: Okay, so who came up with this idea, first off? Who pitched what to who here?
2: Well, it started 10 years ago. Our museum, at the Children's Museum, we have an adult event series called Adult Swim, where we turn the museum, just like the public pools used to do, turn the Children's Museum over to adults for an evening every few months. And we did one in spring of 2016 that happened to be on the 400th anniversary of Shakespeare's death. So we called it Adult Swimmeth and decided that Shakespeare would be the theme. And I sort of cold called Madison Shakespeare Company. I just reached out and said, this is what this wacky idea, you know, event model that we have, would you like to participate in some way? And Madison Shakespeare Company, like, put together sort of a pop-up performance on our rooftop. It was great fun. And over the following 10 years, they've participated at least once a year in an Adult Swim. And their founder, Jason Compton, is always up for whatever theme I throw their way. And those have been short, you know, half-hour scenes and games, audience participation kind of events. And when we built the Wonderground space at the Children's Museum, I was walking Jason around scoping out an Adult Swim idea and just said to him casually, would you ever want to mount a full production in the Wonderground? Because I know Madison Shakespeare Company has done a lot of productions in unusual venues. And so we're never going to support a performance in the way the Overture Center or the Bartell can in terms of our infrastructure, but we are a very creative space use place and a place for invention. So it's been a great collaboration over the last decade.
1: Okay. Sarah, tell us about this play. I don't think most theater goers are familiar with this play and probably not familiar with Thomas Heywood. And I understand there's a little controversy about whether this play was actually written by Thomas Heywood. Can you go into any of that?
3: Sure,
1: background?
3: Absolutely. Yeah, no, when you say that people are not familiar with the story, you are not kidding, because this is not a show that is generally performed very often. And I will tell you, part of the reason is that it's actually a two-part play. If everything were to be performed, it would be over 6 hours. And so when I cut it down...
1: Not modern attention span.
3: Attention span at all. And so now it's under two. We've combined the two. And the lovely thing about it is that basically, we've only included the jokes that everybody can get. We've included some of the very best scenes, an excellent confrontation between the queen and her husband's mistress, Jane Shore, and all kinds of battles and fun things like that. As you say, Heywood is generally accepted as the author of this play. He was kind of a younger contemporary of Shakespeare's, though.
1: Okay. So, but you had to do some work to trim this beast down
3: right
1: to an appropriate length. what does that feel like? I mean,
3: Yeah.
1: That takes a little chutzpah, doesn't it? To like, you know, take a classic play and say, nope, this is what we're doing with it.
3: It's funny. When I approached it, I did a number of times say, well, at least it's not Shakespeare. But you do have to really start to think about what is going to resonate with a modern audience. And I was really thinking about it in terms of, you know, there are a lot of references in the play about what was going on in Heywood's time, which is Shakespeare's time. And just like Saturday Night Live, there is some satire that is timeless, that is still hilarious 25 years later, and there's some that just doesn't land anymore. And so basically what we did was keep all the stuff that is still hilarious, still biting. And then we got rid of the things where everybody would say, what? I don't get it.
1: Okay. So this is a comedy. You keep describing this as a comedy.
3: It's funny that you say that because it is very comedic. There are definitely some hilarious scenes, but it is also a tragedy. I will not give it away, but I will just let everybody know that there are deaths.
1: Okay. People die.
3: That's right. I mean, it is history.
1: What I do know about Edward IV is that in real life, Edward IV had a very famous successor who was
3: Richard III,
1: who, yes, of course, was immortalized by William Shakespeare,
3: right,
1: and perhaps exaggerated a bit.
3: Well,
1: do audience goers, I mean, is this basically a prequel to Richard III?
3: It's such a great question. It's actually lovely because Heywood is zooming in on a time period that Shakespeare really sort of glosses over between Henry VI and Richard III. You get some, so if you're familiar at all with Shakespeare's history plays, you might recognize, of course, some of the names. It's about the War of the Roses, but you get a lot of really fun betrayal and battles. But also, as I was saying, you know, you get butt jokes as well.
1: And pirates. I understand there's pirates.
3: Oh, that's one of the best things is, there's a very engaging and relatable story. And that is of a woman who is courted by a king, seduced even, and then her husband, who decides that rather than fight City Hall, he will go and be a pirate.
1: Oh.
3: As one
1: Many
3: does.
1: Many of us have felt that way,
3: does.
1: Yes. So, Kia, tell us a little bit about the Wonderground space, and what do you have to do to let grown-ups run around on this?
2: Well, the Wonderground space is a 10,000 square foot outdoor play space that we added during COVID. We had a dilapidated parking structure that needed to go away. We also knew families would be looking for more outdoor activities for their kids. So it has a central climbing structure that provides kind of the set for the theater production. We did some testing to figure out how many people could see and hear okay in the seating arrangement we can set up. And 2 years ago, Madison Shakespeare Company produced Dido, Queen of Carthage, in the space. So it was an experiment. We both parties agreed it was a really marvelous collaboration. So we're here to do it again. We have performances this week on Friday and Saturday evening, and then next week, Friday, Saturday, Sunday, the 26th through the 28th. It's a great outdoor experience. It's wonderful to sit in the middle of the city as the sun goes down and be part of something like this. I think all of your guests today alluded in various ways to the power and magic of screen-free activities and engagement, and it's a really wonderful way to engage with a space in the middle of the city.
1: And weather permitting, I assume.
2: Yes, absolutely. So we have 5 dates scheduled so that we can make adjustments to people's tickets if we have any weather. Well, we're hoping most of the crazy weather is behind us for now from last week, but
1: And Sarah, I mean, maybe this would be more of a, I know you work primarily in the writing of this, mm-hmm. but to the extent that you're staging something on a playground, how does that change, like, the direction, the blocking? And in terms of, like, when you're rewriting this, are you thinking about it like, okay, I can envision this happening, you know, on the top of a play structure or sure. with people at different levels or things like that. I mean, it sounds like it'd be a really physical challenge for the actors because they're going to be moving around and climbing on
3: stuff. Oh, absolutely. I will mention our Matthew Shore does shimmy up the climbing structure.
1: Okay.
3: At one point in this. I will say one of the things that is really great about Elizabethan and Jacobean playwrights is that they really don't put in stage directions.
1: Yeah, you can do what you want, right?
3: You can do whatever the heck you want. But I did want to mention that the director, Jason Compton, with Cassie Hankins, assisted by Lucia Trano. And I just want to say, you know, a couple of the other veteran performers, but also some new ones as well. Danielle Borman Davidson as Jane Shore, Christian Newhouse as Matthew Shore, and John Rowe, who is a good friend, as Edward.
1: Let's talk a little bit about the language of the play. So, you know, I imagine you've kept the Elizabethan language. Mm-hmm. Do you think people are going to find that a little impenetrable, or is it accessible to a modern audience?
3: Well, I think that's what makes it so great to watch it live, because you read it on the page, and somebody like me who's been doing this a while, it you know, you can kind of see, oh, this is what's happening here. This is what they mean. But when actors are putting it on stage, you see it come alive, and you see again the jokes and the emotion behind everything. And so while the language can be difficult, watching it live is one of the very best ways to enjoy it still.
1: And you're performing at a children's museum. Is this a age appropriate for all ages production, or do you have some guidance?
3: Question. I will say I have 14-year-old daughters and I am inviting them, but it is not necessarily a children's show.
2: Okay. Really, almost the litmus test is a child who could sit and watch a 2-hour Elizabethan right. theater production is
1: we'll
2: old enough
1: okay.
2: to handle the content. Yes.
1: Okay. Fair enough. We've been speaking with Sarah Z. Johnson from the Madison Shakespeare Company and with Kia Carlin of the Madison Children's Museum. The production of Edward the Fourth takes place on the Children's Museum's Wonderground. It runs June 19th and 20th, and again, June 26th to June 28th. For more tickets and more information, go to madisonchildrensmuseum.org. But we do have a ticket giveaway.
2: We are going to give away a pair of tickets. It'll be for your choice of performance dates. So when we cut away, Brian will give the go-to to give the call, and we'll give them to the first caller when we announce that. It is
1: 608-256-2001. Well, yeah, you've been on the program before. You know the drill. 608-256-2001, and you can win yourself a pair of tickets to Edward the Fourth. Sarah, Kia, thank you so much for joining us.
3: Thank you, Brian.
1: Buzz.
3: Thank you.
1: And it wraps up our program for today. I'd like to thank our guests, Randy Neve and Jennifer Smith of the After School Alliance, tech analyst Kyle Bradley, Sarah Z. Johnson from the Madison Shakespeare Company, and Kia Carlin from the Madison Children's Museum. Thanks to our engineer, John Wilson, who piloted the mighty WORT soundboard and graced us with the fine musical selections. You can always find out more about the tunes John spun by looking up the Monday 8 o'clock buzz on Spinatron. Thanks to our receptionist, Lori Rainey. 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We're also live streaming, archiving, and blogging at WORTFM.org. My name is Brian Standing. Global Revolutions is coming your way right after the Insurgent Radio Kiosk.

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It's time for the Madison Jazz Festival. 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

Well, good morning, everyone. It is Monday, the 15th of June. Yes, it's June already. And I am DJ Chelly Chill, a.k.a. Marcel. And when you hear Goran Bregovic and Slobodan Saljevic playing Kalashnikov, that means you are listening to Global Revolutions, your Monday morning musical offering here on WORT 89.9 FM in Madison, Wisconsin. I appreciate everyone tuning in this morning, as well as all of those who have pledged in our recent pledge drive. Thank you so much. Means a lot to the station and to the all of us who, I think it means a lot to everybody in this community, whether you pledge or not, just because it is a valuable resource and one that really keeps the history, ties the history and the future of Madison all together. So I think it's right here, right now, people. So, but yeah, I'd also like to say I did not make it over to the Waterfront Festival this weekend, so I would have loved to, but had a lot going on. Yesterday, I managed to open and close the Madison Symphony 100-year anniversary, and I believe it was the retirement of John DeMaine with two different bands, and somehow managed to piss people off in both bands. So you guys, all my musical friends out there, great, deep apologies for, you know, pissing you off, and we'll do better next time. Anyway, just had to put that out there. All right. I have some music coming up. I think I only have 1 hour today. We got Helena White coming in at 10. Well, of course, Rob McClure doing weather at 10. And then Helena White playing some music from her recent travels to the UK. Right, mate? Oh, wait. Sorry about that. And then I believe Martine's coming in after that. So you have a trifecta of WRT hosts this morning. And you have a trifecta, or maybe more, of music. And I am going to start out my set with Hamid El Shiri, Ouda, and then from there, see where the road takes us. So, once again, Global Revolutions, WRT in Madison, Wisconsin.

WizKid featuring Damian Marley. And I played that for all of you high school graduates out there. Well, all the graduates and all the school people, and all you educators too, finally getting a little break. Hey, congratulations. Yes, you did it. Another year in the books. And you can move on. And I recently, went to the West High commencement. My oldest son, Frank, 18 years old, graduated from West High. And I didn't realize what a momentous occasion it was. I mean, my graduation party was Shabazz graduation out at Burroughs Park. And my band had broken up by that time, but we kind of like put a little, you know, psychedelic jam rock thing together, and we just, you know, people were really excited when we started playing, and then 45 minutes there later, you know, my class of 25 at Shabazz were like, can we do something else here? Anyway, getting back to the West High graduation over at the Cole Center, you know, it super, like, very cool to see all of the different communities here in town represented, and the joy and the hope for the future, you know, like these kids, they, you know, they're idealists, like they, you know, they feel like there's something coming, you know, and you know, for us old people, we're kind of jaded and like, yeah, you know, it's getting worse, but it gives me hope, you know, it gives me hope. And you know, it's just really, really a momentous occasion. And I didn't realize I had to stuff so many envelopes, you know. I handed out 50s like they're going out of style. I had to hit, you know, between gigs yesterday, I went and hit, you know, 3 or 4 graduation parties and just like, all right, here you go. Here we, but in a good way for sure. Anyway, my hat's off to you guys. Congratulations. If you're driving down Regent Street, you'll see a big mattress that says congrats, Frank. So congrats to Frank. Because, you know, I was repurposing the junk on the street and turned into a big banner. So what did we hear before WizKid? We heard some Saigon Soul Revival. Dam Qua Nan M Radio Edit. Before that, Kite Kule, David Walters, and Keziah Jones. And we started out that set with Ahmed El Shiri, Uda, and of course Goran Bregovic with Kalishnikov. So I'm gonna keep going here. 9:30. Some days, time, you know, it's like, oh, I'm not gonna have enough stuff today. I feel like it's just flying by. So I got a little Zabelli and Carlinhos Brown, some Trans Gabar, some Ina, DJ Nish Freezer. So keep it tuned to WORT. I hope you're enjoying your second, maybe your first, but probably your second or third cup of coffee. And, you know, Monday, take care of all that busy work right away, and then get on to the bigger stuff. So thanks again to all those who donated. And WRT, Global Revolutions, DJ Chelly Chill, a.k.a. Marcel. All right, a little preta, prechinha.

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Esta canción que vamos a hacer ahorita es la canción nueva de Los Amigos Invisibles, que se llama La Que Me Gusta. El que no la haya escuchado, espero que le guste esta versión.

Ayo. Yeah, I think I almost got it. All right. El Catarete, Waganda, Kenya. The Afro Sound of Colombia. Volume 1, 2010. Before that, Los Amigos Invisibles. La Que Me Gusta. Versión Acústica. You know, they can't all be bangers, right? Okay. But yeah, I thought that I've always liked that tune and finally got a chance to play it on the show here. For that, Ina and DJ Nish Frizar. Bayana. You know, the old, yes, they were playing that for the World Cup last go around. Even my kids know the Bayana song, but this is a new take on it from Ina. Thought that was fun. Olinde, Transcabar. Off the album Maligase 2019. Kind of a cool musical offering. And we started out that set with Preta Prechinha, the Novos Baianos tune, cover done by Zabelli and Carlinhos Brown. I was just talking to Brian out in the lobby about the New York Knicks. Yes. And I was telling him, like, I haven't been a Knicks fan for a long time, like, probably ever. But back when I was growing up in New York in the 70s, one of those Knicks jerseys or, like, the tracksuit was the pinnacle, the apex of style. That was, like, the holy grail. Like, if you had one of those, you had arrived. Seriously. And so I think that's what, you know, like, I've never really, I'm like, yeah, the Knicks, whatever. But when I see the blue and the orange, it's like a primal call. And it's just like, the Knicks. Anyway, congratulations to those guys. And, you know, New Yorkers don't hold back. So, you know, when Donald Trump showed up at the arena, he got what he deserved. They know. They know, you know, what these other guys don't know. Anyway, Madalyn, La Carcioma de la Drum. And we got Rob in the studio. I'm going to play this song, maybe another one. Rob's in the studio. I think Helena's probably on her way down here. So keep it locked, people. WRT 89.9 FM.

Yes, that is a catchy hook right there. Kozik, Ragamuffin Boy. I'm kind of playing this for Rob. We got our Ragamuffin Boy over there. But Rob is in the studio. I saw Helena come in. So once again, I have been DJ Chelly Chill. And I'm going to let this song play out, and then Rob's going to take over. I know he's ready to go. But thank you very much for tuning in. Keep it locked. DJ Chelly Chill, a.k.a. Marcel, and I will catch you guys.

0: 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Hold on to your handbags.
1: Hold on to your hair.
0: Hold on to your hair. I don't think I can do that at this point. That's
1: thankfully, I still got something to grab.
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0: Don't forget that you are listening to WRT 89.9 FM in Madison, Wisconsin. Helena is in the studio. Rob is on the mic. And you are in good hands, so stay tuned. All right, Rob, let's hear what you got.
1: All right, thank you, Marcel. Well, first of all, I invite you to take advantage of the graphics that are available on the WORT Weather webpage. That's at WORTFM.org/weather, and you can get there under the News and Talk menu as well. I'll be talking about the water vapor view of the contiguous U.S. that's up at the top of the page there. It'll let you see the upper winds and the vapor there, and it also has the surface pressure fields overlaid on it. You also might want to pull up a wider water vapor view this morning to get a view of the continent and the context of the current upper air pattern that's over North America and how it's been evolving the past few days. We'll start with a calendrical note, though, and longtime listeners might have an idea of what this will be about. We've reached the earliest sunrise of the year. That was yesterday morning at 5:15 a.m. and 52 seconds. This morning, sunrise was only a second later, so not much difference yet, but that will accelerate going forward. Sunrise will be nearly a minute later already by the summer solstice this coming Sunday, and then nearly 5 minutes later by the end of the month, and of course, onward from there to the latest sunrise in early January. As I've mentioned in the past, the earliest sunrise precedes the summer solstice because the Earth orbits the sun with the same sense of rotation as it spins on its axis, which is to say counterclockwise as seen from the North Pole. And the effect of that, if you can picture this, is that it shifts the daylight period and thus both the sunrise and the sunset slightly later each day in relation to the time that we keep on our clocks. Even though the sun is actually otherwise still rising in a sense earlier each day because it's getting further northward in the sky ahead of the solstice. So the sunrise times, anyway, start to get later a week before the solstice arrives with the sunset times. I think I said that right. Sunrise times. The sunset times continue to get later all the way past the solstice to the 27th of June before they start to get earlier again. Anyway, enough of that. There is weather to talk about, as always. We've had something of a pattern change since I was last on, although it's not really so much a change. It's just a pattern progression and a rather slow one at that. Last week at this time, you'll remember, we had upper ridging and warm air just starting to move into the area from the west, and the tropical moisture return that accompanied that warm-up eventually led to a big blow-up of severe storms on Wednesday, mostly wind producers rather than tornadic storms, as it turned out that day. The incoming cooler air, which helped induce that storm outbreak while it was still approaching from the west and forcing the warm air ahead of it upward, eventually went on to come in and give us a couple lovely days on Friday and Saturday. And that air mass was then displaced by an even stronger push of cold air coming in from the north mid-weekend, basically. And that dropped the thermometer an additional dozen degrees or so yesterday. The upper trough above that cold air was both widened and deepened with this extra flush of cold air that came in yesterday morning. And that upper trough now looks to remain a feature in our upper air landscape, basically, for another full week, if not longer. So anyway, if your garden finally leapt into action last week, once we got some warm air to come in, I'm afraid it's going to kind of slow back down now for a while. Have a look at the water vapor image of the U.S. that I was mentioning, and you'll see the general outline of that big upper trough expanding over the 3 days of the image loop there, stretching from about Oregon east-southeastward to Colorado and Kansas, and then across to southern Illinois into the Ohio Valley, and that trough eventually spreads all the way eastward across the Great Lakes to encompass basically the entire northern half of the U.S. If you look at the yellow isobars that are on the image, you can see a high-pressure cell of about 1016 millibars getting carried eastward from Kansas across to the Carolinas and stretching far enough north to include Wisconsin. That was the Pacific air mass on Friday and Saturday that gave us such pleasant days in there. A stronger high-pressure cell of about 1026 millibars then pushes southeastward out of Canada across Montana into the Central Plains. So that's our latest air mass. It's got northerly and northwesterly gradients on its lead side, so that delivered us air straight out of north-central Canada yesterday. Air which is a good 10 or 15 degrees below normal for this time of year. And you can see that feed of cold air coming in from the north a little better if you look at one of the wider water vapor views of the continent. And you can also see, if you look at one of those, the upper trough has lately become sandwiched between upstream and downstream ridges. So one to the west out over British Columbia and another one to the east over Baffin Island. So the energy of the jet stream, which rings the edge of the trough between the warm and cold air, is now being kind of recycled around and around inside it, traveling up north towards Hudson's Bay and back down on the west side of it as we go forward. So anyway, amplification in general in this larger wave pattern is the reason that this upper trough is going to likely hang up over us for another, as I mentioned, week or possibly two, with recurring bouts of cold air coming in, I think, out through the end of the month. And one of the effects of that with cold air coming down this way is that the strongest zone of temperature contrast on the continent is going to remain close by us, making the upper-level winds more like April or May here as compared with late June, at least from time to time. And this may become relevant in a couple of days because it may promote severe weather here, or at least close by to us to the south, since this is going to tend to strengthen the pressure contrast, and I mentioned both the upper and low-level winds that otherwise tend to weaken during the summer once the temperature contrast zone shifts north of us up into the Arctic. And of particular interest this week in terms of severe weather is the system that's going to be approaching us on Wednesday, which you can see in the its upper air form anyway, at least if you have one of the wider water vapor views up, is a little acceleration in the jet stream winds approaching the coast of central British Columbia at the moment. As that speed maximum dives over the top of that western U.S. ridge and comes southeastward tomorrow, it'll spin up a fairly strong surface low pressure circulation over the central plains, South Dakota, Nebraska, somewhere in there, which will in turn begin rotating warm air back northward up the Mississippi Valley. This will be in the overnight Tuesday into Wednesday. Pardon me. That will likely produce elevated thunderstorms here as we get into the day Wednesday and through the day, with the surface warm front at this point looking like it's going to make it somewhere up into about the northern third of Illinois, where another significant severe weather outbreak may occur this coming week, as happened last week as well. Probably in the afternoon of Wednesday, as the warm sector to the south of the front starts to get lifted ahead of the approaching cold front Wednesday. I think that activity is almost certainly going to remain south of us, but there has been some northward shifting in the warm air, and a further northward shift could bring some of that up into the far southern parts of the listening area. But other than that, we'll just have some passing waves of additional energy, as I mentioned, heading, circulating in from the northwest overhead as they dive down and around that big upper trough that's up over the northern portion of the continent. Those are likely to result mostly just in some cloud deepening and generally lighter and more scattered showers on other days. That'll be especially true tomorrow afternoon and possibly also on Thursday as we get some re-deepening of cool air again behind Wednesday's system. But anyway, that's the general program. Back to the specifics. Cirrus should start to waft into the skies over Madison from the northwest probably as we get on towards noon. It's coming in crossing the Mississippi River at the moment, so that'll cut the sun eventually a little bit. Holding temperatures probably in the mid-70s somewhere on westerly winds up to 5 to 10 miles per hour later in the afternoon. Skies may clear a little bit going into the overnight, but will likely recloud again as tomorrow's system, consisting mostly of mid-level cooling and some increased vorticity, drops southeastward towards us out of southern Manitoba. Temperatures will hold in the upper 50s, temperatures will hold in the upper 50s overnight on backing more southwesterly winds at 3 to 7 miles per hour. Tomorrow, we should see a good bit of passing cloud cover, perhaps deepening enough in the afternoon to throw down some isolated and fairly transient showers. Those would be bearing generally west to east or northwest to southeast. Temperatures will get stuck in the upper 60s probably tomorrow, given the cloud cover and possible precipitation. Westerly winds at 8 to 12 miles per hour will be veering more northwesterly by the end of the day, and skies should generally clear out as the system in the system's wake, with overnight temperatures dropping to the low and mid-50s. Winds will back lightly southwest again in the overnight into Wednesday, with cloud cover again thickening up as we get to Wednesday morning as this stronger system that I was mentioning starts to approach from the west. Showers are likely to start kind of ranging into the area, I think, by the earlier mid-morning hours of Wednesday, with some instability developing up above about 3,000 or 4,000 feet by midday or early afternoon. So thunderstorms become more likely after that. The winds will be backing south and southeast that day and increasing to about 10 to 15 miles per hour as we get later on. But severe weather will, I think, hold south of us in Illinois. Although you can keep track of further developments on the Storm Prediction Center's website, which we link to on the WORT weather webpage. In the meantime, temperatures will reach the upper 60s Wednesday. We could see some decent amounts of rain come down actually that day in the what I think will be repeated rounds of thunderstorms, especially during the afternoon. So maybe half an inch of rain come down. Veering northwesterly winds behind the cold front will dry us out and take temperatures to the upper 50s in what will be a fairly breezy overnight. And Thursday should perhaps see some rethickening of cloud cover. This would be probably in midday or afternoon, and this would probably be cumulus or stratocumulus, hopefully without showers developing that day, though. Temperatures will reach 70 or so Thursday on northwesterly winds at 12 to 18 miles per hour, so still fairly brisk. Those winds will come down towards evening. And Friday looks dry and less windy, with temperatures up in the low 70s that day. We should typically be up towards about 80 this time of year. No major systems look in evidence for the weekend, but I'll I'll have a better details on that on the Wednesday evening news forecast between 6 and 7 p.m. Wednesday evening, so do tune in for that if you can. And good morning, Helena. Great to see you.
2: Good morning, Rob.
1: Yeah, been a little bit of time because you've been in school, but
2: yes, I have. I know it's still officially spring, but for me, summer has begun.
1: Yes, very good. I'm all for that. It certainly felt like it last week.
2: And thanks so much for that very interesting weather report. Boy, what a change in weather from Saturday to Sunday. Temperatures dropped.
1: Yeah, they really did in that overnight period. Yes, mentioned like 15 degrees.
2: Amazing.
1: Yep, still cold air. Locked up to the north of us, so we still get some of that this time of year. By the way, I will not be in next Monday.
2: Okay.
1: But a colleague of mine, Charles Bush, who's been an intern here last several weeks studying weather. He's already a very accomplished storm spotter and has some fantastic footage, even though he's a young guy. He may be doing a bit of weather, perhaps by sending in by disc. I don't know if he'll be live in the studio, but hopefully that will be a weather alternative this next Monday, but we'll see what happens with that.
2: Do you mind shooting an email to us to remind us of that?
1: Yes, I will do that.
2: Because, you know, in one ear, out the other, I'm sorry to say.
1: Yeah, it's just like radio.
2: No, I don't know about that. I don't
1: it
2: know about that.
1: Ears,
2: oh, yes. Some of it really sticks. Great. Well, thank you so much for coming down, Rob. It's great to see you, and I'll be seeing you on the Mondays as we go through the summer.
1: Oh, very good.
2: And I'll be curious to get your tomato report.
1: Oh, yes. I will always have something to say about the vegetables.
2: Yes. So,
1: thank you, Helena.
2: Great. My pleasure. All right. Well, we're so lucky to have Rob come in and do that for us, to give us the weather report, the most comprehensive weather report on the radio, for sure. It's wonderful. And now it's me, Helena White, taking over. Thank you, Marcel. Fabulous first hour. And so I'm here because it is summer break now. I get to come into the station on Monday mornings and help out with Global Revolutions, as I've been doing for about 15 years, I think. Yeah, it's quite a long time. Even longer than Dan Taumo. I think I started helping out before Dan got involved, but that's all good. So what I wanted to tell you about today, gentle listeners, is that over the weekend, my husband and I went up to the Menominee Nation, and we attended the Wisconsin's first Two-Spirit Powwow in Keshena, Wisconsin. Yeah, Rob just gave me a thumbs up. He's an ally, too. And I wanted to let you know what that was all about. So the point of the Two-Spirit Powwow was for healing, visibility, and pride, for Two-Spirit people, Indigiqueers and allies. All nations were welcome to honor, uplift, and celebrate Two-Spirit people. And it was organized by Wisconsin Two-Spirit. One of the organizers was Leslie Gokstatter, and she is Two-Spirit queer. And then this other person who organized it is Minnie Thunder, and she's, I believe, from the Menominee Nation. And then there were two MCs. Every powwow will have somebody up in the up with a microphone talking over the public address. It's all done orally. Nothing's written down. You don't get a program. You have to listen and see what they're saying, and that's how you know what to do next and who's dancing and what the song is and who's playing the song and everything. So there's always an MC, sometimes two. In this case, there were two. There was Navi Ho from Arizona, and I believe she's a trans woman, and she's a drag performer from Arizona, but also a princess of various powwows. I don't have her full biography here, so I apologize for that, but I'm giving you the best I can. And then also Maria Treviso, who may well have been from the Menominee Nation. And when I say drum, what I mean is like band. Like if I say, I went out and I saw a couple of bands play last night. And then when I say band, you think, oh, guitar, lead singer, bass player, drummer, that's a band. The band might be called this, the band might be called that. So when I say drum, it means a group of men sitting around a drum, hitting the drum, beating the drum in time and singing. That is a drum. And they, have, of course, have different names. So the drums who were present for this powwow was Wind Eagle, who are from Menominee, and they were the host drum. And then Red Nation Boys from Milwaukee, Young War Party from Menominee. And they were young. They were a young war party. They did great. And then Resline from Lac de Flambeau also came in. And then it was really cool because I had a chance before the grand entry began, I had a chance to go and chat. I always chat with the drums, and I asked permission to record them, and then I asked permission to play them on the radio, which I believe are two different things. So I'm trying to be careful about that. They all gave me permission, and I told Wind Eagle, hey, Wind Eagle, I know you guys. I have your CD, and I pulled out the CD I had of them, and they were very pleased. And they said, oh, on the front of that CD, there's a beautiful photograph of a woman dancing in her regalia. And they said, she's over there. That person in the photo, she is the arena director today. And the arena director runs around on the powwow grounds, maybe making sure that the microphone is being passed around so that we can hear everything, maybe making sure that this is getting done or that's getting done, lining people up, talking to people, making sure they're ready to go, that this next dance is this, the next dance is that. So the arena director was very busy running around, and the arena director was wearing a shirt with rainbow colors. So I'm like, okay, this is awesome. Obviously, this person has worked very hard to be involved with this powwow, and they've been made arena director, and this is the connection with a Menominee drum. So that was really cool. Nice connection there. And so what I'm going to play now is a song by Wind Eagle, the host drum. And this was this was not the first song that was played. The first two songs that were played were in honor of veterans. And then there was a song played in honor of the flag, the flag. And I don't know for sure what flag they're talking about. Are they talking about the military flags, the U.S. flag, the Menominee flag? I'm not totally sure. But so this was about the fourth song that ended up getting played. And this was a song that was in honor of all Two-Spirit individuals, allies, and Joe Torres, who was a Menominee Nation member who was very involved in getting the Two-Spirit powwow going, but unfortunately died very recently and wasn't able to be present in his physical body to attend the Two-Spirit Powwow. But the time was taken to talk about Joe Torres, and he received, Joe Torres received a proclamation from Governor Tony Evers that was read aloud by one of his members of his administration. And so there was a ceremony honoring Joe Torres. And then after that ceremony, this was the song that was played by Wind Eagle. And I would say this is the first song to be played that honors Two-Spirit people and their allies to be played in Wisconsin ever. So let's give it a listen. Let's hope it plays, because I have it queued up here.

0: Aho! Big hand for everyone. Give yourselves a hand.
1: And so that was Wind Eagle at the first Two Spirit Powwow in Wisconsin this Saturday, June 13th, in the Menominee Nation. You may have heard of Menominee, Wisconsin. That's in northwest Wisconsin. But the Menominee Nation is Menominee County, the entire Menominee County. And that is just northwest of Green Bay, a little bit northwest of the Oneida Nation. So it's officially 2 hours and 50 minutes away from Madison. Sometimes it takes longer. Sometimes you can do it pretty quickly. So it's a fairly long way away, in my opinion, but that's okay. It's one of the closest ones that you can make it to from Madison. Powwows, that is. And then on July 4th weekend is the Oneida Powwow, and that's even closer. It's you just drive to Green Bay and then nip over to the Oneida Nation. They're just really close to Green Bay. So that's like, you know, two and three quarter hours away. And that's a beautiful powwow. Absolutely gorgeous, beautiful area. And so while you were listening to that music, you may have heard somebody speaking during the music, and that was the MC Navi Ho from Arizona. And she was narrating what she was seeing in

people were pouring down from the stands to go and join the dancers. And if you haven't been to the Menominee Nation, they have one of the most beautiful powwow grounds, I think, that I've seen. And it's a natural, very deep depression in the earth. And out of it are growing these gorgeous trees, evergreen trees. And then all around the edges are the stands where people can sit and watch. There are fewer trees as years go by and they die off and they get cut down. But it is a gorgeous location. And it's called the Woodland Bowl. So it's very famous. And so people were coming down from the stands and joining in. So young, old, you name it, everybody from all identities. And I just want to say something a little bit about Two-Spirit in the Ojibwe or Anishinaabe language. And I'm going to, I apologize, I won't be able to pronounce this correctly, but it is known as Niz Mandiduwag. And that means, in the traditional sense, it means the role of a Two-Spirit person is someone who has the responsibility of being able to include masculine and feminine perspectives in one person. And this can only be, this term Two-Spirit can only be used by Indigenous people. And so if you are identified as being Two-Spirit within a nation, you will be involved in cultural and ceremonies that call for the need for somebody with that masculine and feminine perspective in one person. And it does not necessarily have anything to do with your sexuality, but it's just having that non-binary gender perspective, not fitting into the Western colonized idea of there are two genders. So it's being gender non-conforming, you could say, or I'm not really mad about that term, non-conforming, like I don't want to conform, but it's like, no, I don't fit into one or the other. And I bring this special ability to see from both sides of the gender's point of view. Now, I do have another song to play, but right now it is 10:30, and that is the time where we traditionally do the folk calendar. So what I'm going to do is I'm going to take a pause here, and I'm going to put on the music for the folk calendar, and I'll do the folk calendar, and then I'll come back to talking about the Two-Spirit powwow. And so I'm going to start with a little bit of music here, and then we'll switch over to doing the folk calendar.

Oh, it's so funny. Just hearing that music makes me think of Dan Talmo. Oh, my gosh. Oh, my gosh. This is hard. It's hard being back and him not here. Okay, I can do it. I can do it. All right, so today is Monday, June 15th, and you can go to the Ignite Jazz drop-in sessions at Trinity United Methodist Church at 4 p.m., the Madison Jazz Society workshops led by regional musicians will be happening, and it's no charge. And so it says 4 or 6:15 p.m., so looks like it could have a couple of different things there. And then today also David Landau will be performing at the Harmony Bar and Grill at 5:30 to 6:15. Breakwater Band will be playing in at Breakwater Monona at 5:30. I'll do one more for today. Let's see. Hard to tell whether who's really kind of a folk musician. So how about this? The Bluegrass Jam at Musk Lounge and Sporting Club on South Monona Drive at 7 p.m. And Otom Castle will be at midnight cocktail concert on Zoom. Oh, wow. Click link for more info. That's at

8 p.m., so Tom Castle's going to be on Zoom. I know he's a folk musician and he's a good storyteller, too. Now moving on to Tuesday. Let's see. Jerry Fitzpatrick will be at Buck and Honey's in Sun Prairie at 5:30 p.m. to 8 p.m. VO5 are going to be at the All Stop Travel Plaza in Lodi. There's some really great stuff happening up there in Lodi at 6 p.m. on Tuesday. The Blue Olives will be at Village Park Wanakee at 6 p.m. on Tuesday. And Willie Porter will be at Devil's Lake State Park in Baraboo playing from 6 p.m. until 8 p.m. Holy cow, what a concept. That sounds like fun. Soggy Prairie will be playing with Grass Attack at the Harmony Bar and Grill at 6:30 p.m. to 8:30 p.m. on Tuesday. I'll give you one more for Tuesday. Sea Shanty Sing-Along with Andrea Stranso at Muso on Winnebago. And that goes... That's at 7 p.m. Let's see. Let's switch to Wednesday. Oh, I must mention this. He's looking very much like his dad in this picture. The Wallflowers are going to be at the Barrymore on Tuesday at 8 p.m. Opener Early James. And this is, of course, Bob Dylan's son. Boy, does he ever look like Jacob. Jacob Dylan, you look like your dad in that picture. Oh, my God. And so that's at the Barrymore. If you want to see the Wallflowers with Jacob Dylan, that's Tuesday, 8 p.m. All right, Madison Song Circle on Wednesday the 17th, 5 p.m. at Muso. Muso has a lot going on. I'm sure you can go to their website to find out more about what they're doing. Catfish Stevenson on Wednesday at the Green Room Public House and at 6 p.m. Don't know where that is, so you'll have to look that up. So I'm trying to figure out who might be a folk musician. Not sure. Let's try this one. Michaela Davis at 7 p.m. on the 17th at the I Can't Say It on the Radio Barn in Spring Green. Dylan LeBlanc and Carlisle Griffith at the Burr Oak on the 17th at 8 p.m. Ryan Perdez, I don't know how you pronounce that, at the High Noon Saloon at 8 p.m. on the 17th. I'll do a couple more. Summerfest is coming up. Holy cow. Starting June 18th. Wow. Bunch of stuff going on there. Garth Brooks. If you want to see Garth Brooks, that's your chance. I'll do one more. Jazz Jam at Zuzu Cafe on the June 18th at 5 p.m. till 7 p.m. I'm just looking to see if I see anything. I don't think I see anything that really speaks to me as being folk. So I think I've done my duty to that. If you have any questions or any comments and ideas of other musicians that we could mention who are going to be performing in the next week, then please give us a call at 608-256-2001 and we'll put that information out on the air. Now I'm going to switch back to being at the Two Spirit Powwow. Give me a moment to do that.

0: Okay, so back to the Two-Spirit Powwow. In fact, I'll have to tell you this. This we're still in the grand entry. At the beginning of every powwow, or at the beginning of the day of for each powwow, there's a grand entry. So all morning long, nothing, you know, people were setting up, people were arriving, people getting ready, people having lunch. And then at one was the grand entry for that day. And it was a one-day powwow. So that was the very beginning of the whole powwow with the grand entry. And with the grand entry, you begin with the first people, and somebody is drumming. A drum has been selected to drum. The host drum will start by drumming. It's an honor song for veterans. And the elders who represent the variety of armed forces will enter, and they will be carrying flags that represent the different sections of the military. So, for example, first of all, there'll be the eagle staff that has eagle feathers on it. And I don't know the full meaning of that. And then the veterans come in with representing the Marines, holding the Marines flag, the Army flag, Navy, Menominee Nation veterans in general, they'll have a flag, the U.S. flag, the Air Force flag. And then there was royalty, and they were the veterans of the Menominee Nation princess and her escort. And it seemed like maybe her escort was her father. And then there were two other young princesses who were representing the Boys and Girls Club, and in this case. And so they all, these are the very first people to enter the powwow arena and to walk around the whole circle of the powwow arena. And during that time, a veterans honor dance is played. And then there was the next song after all of that, and all the dancers who are going to be involved with the powwow, they also come in to that space, and they follow behind these veterans who are carrying these honor flags and the eagle staff, which has eagle feathers on it. It's a very, very sacred staff with eagle feathers on it. And so after that, then the next song that happened was a flag song, and to honor the flags. And I believe it's honoring the U.S. flag and these military flags. And there was a flag for missing and MIA veterans and all this stuff. So all these different military flags. So the next drum up on the route, like first it was Windigal, and then the next drum was Red Nation Boys, and they came from Milwaukee. They were a large drum. There were quite a few men who were around that drum, and boy, did they ever really rock it. I liked this drum, and I tried to record as many songs as I could of theirs, but at one point I thought I was recording and I wasn't. Don't you hate that? I had my dark glasses on and I couldn't tell whether my red light was on, and I think it wasn't. But anyway, this is the second song that was played during that grand entry, and it's by Red Nation Boys from Milwaukee. And it is honoring the flags.
1: All right, Red Nation, can you do the flag song, please?

All right, so that was Red Nation Boys from Milwaukee. Came all the way from Milwaukee to play at the first ever Two Spirit Powwow in Wisconsin. And I do want to say that, and that was this weekend, Saturday, June 13th, on the Menominee Nation, up in Kashina Menominee Nation. And I do want to say that I did a little research on this, and as far as I could tell, other states that do two-spirit powwows would include Minnesota, Montana. San Francisco Bay Area has a long-running two-spirit powwow. South Dakota, Arizona, and Manitoba, Canada. Now, I may be wrong. There may be many other states where they do this, but I mean, I haven't had much time to do all that much nosing around on this issue. But it's not all that common. And like I say, this was the first in Wisconsin. And then a little bit more information I have is that Two-Spirit people have sacred roles. They are healing. It's spiritual and ceremonies, and it goes beyond Two-Spirit people go beyond binary gender roles, and colonization by Europeans erased the Two-Spirit roles within the indigenous cultures, or tried to, for sure. And one of the things that the Two-Spirit Wisconsin mentioned on their website was that 56% of transgender and gender nonconforming and two-spirit indigenous youth have attempted suicide at least once. So if you'd like to get more information, I do believe the website is Wisconsin, if I can spell right, I'm trying to type while talking. Wisconsin Two-Spirit. Sorry about this. Let's see. Wisconsin Two-Spirit. Yes. Let's see. Yes, it's so. Okay, so the website is actually, if you want to look it up, it's W-I and then Two-Spirit. All one word, witwospirit.com. And that's your website where you can find out all about it. And if you go to that website, you can see a photograph of the Woodland Bowl in Kashina, Wisconsin. And you can see, it's this depression in the ground. There are places for people to sit all around the edges. And the Menominee Nation are known for their fabulous woods. They are expert at forestry, and the Menominee Nation makes sure that it keeps its forests very healthy. And not had too much trouble with climate change issues because they've been keeping their forests so healthy. And it's the only forest that you can see from space. The Emerald Triangle, the Emerald Jewel. You can look down from space and you see this Emerald Jewel, and it is the Menominee Nation. So that's all I have for you right now, but I just want to say it's been really fun being able to talk to you about this. I have more music that I recorded at this Two-Spirit Powwow this Saturday, and I want to say a big thank you to Eugene White for helping me drive up there. We got caught up in a detour on one road and took a long time to get there, so I was so glad I had him with me. And he was a great ally and companion on this adventure. Now I'm going to switch gears quite a bit here. Now we're going to go to the UK now, and what we're going to do is we're going to start. Spinatron has gotten turned around, so we're going to start with Holly Cook. She is a member of the Slits, a reformed Slits. The Slits came along in the late 70s, early 80s as a punk band from the UK, a very famous punk band.
all-female punk band. And then they reformed later in the 90s, I believe. And she was a member of that reformed band. Holly Cook is the daughter of Paul Cook, the drummer for the Sex Pistols. And her mother, I think her name is Enye, was a backup singer for Culture Club. And Boy George is her godfather. So Holly Cook comes with some punk rock royalty there. And I went to the United Kingdom for 1 week in May to see my family because my brother had died and I wanted to be able to be with my family and remember my brother and such like, as you can imagine. And so I was in Birmingham and I had a morning to myself and I went because I love you guys so much. It was my mission to go and find some really cool music to play on the radio. And I was going to be doing some fundraising, pledge wrapping and fundraising with Kayla Kush on her show Saturday Night Style. And so I wanted to bring some fresh, hot dub music from Birmingham. And I managed to find a bunch of wild stuff. So this is the first little thing that I'm going to play for you. This is Holly Cook. She did an album called Happy Hour in about 2018 or something. And then, or about 2020 or so. And then she decided that she would do the whole album again, inviting other musicians to join her. In 2023, she's done the whole album again in dub. So we're going to start with the song, first song on the album, Happy Hour in Dub by Holly Cook, and it's called Praying Dub.

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And the name of this program is Global Revolutions. My name is Helena White. I come to you in the summer. I come to you on spring break. I come to you on Labor Day Monday, Memorial Day Monday, if I'm around. On the Mondays where I don't have to be at work in the Madison School District. So here I am. For me, summer has begun, and I hope summer is beginning for you soon in some way or other. It's a gorgeous day out there. I want to let you know what you heard in the last couple songs. After we heard from Red Nation Boys with their flag song from the Two Spirit Powwow at the Menominee Nation over the weekend, we then went to Holly Cook, daughter of Paul Cook, the drummer of the Sex Pistols, and her mother, Enya, who her mother is from the West Indies, which is the Caribbean. So, and of course, Paul Cook was a white guy. So Holly is herself biracial. And she's a reggae performer, and she decided to take her album Happy Hour and turn it into, reissue it as Happy Hour in dub, taking all the songs and putting them through the dub machine. And so we heard Praying in dub, and then that was followed by Linville Thompson from his album Dub Landing, and we heard the song Landing. And I'll tell you a little bit about Linville Thompson. He is still alive at age 71. He was born in Kingston, Jamaica, and he is a conscious roots reggae vocalist, dub musician, and record producer. He was raised in Kingston, but has spent time with his mother in Queens, NYC, and he began his recording career around the age of 20 with the self-released album No Other Woman that was recorded in Brooklyn. He went back to Jamaica in the mid-70s, and he recorded with Phil Pratt, went back to New York to study engineering, then back to Jamaica where he worked with Lee Scratch Perry at his Black Ark studio and recorded Kung Fu Man. He also recorded with Bunny Lee. And then he began to produce his own materials by the late 70s. Then he had the album Trojan with the song I Love Marijuana from 1978. And then he made a dub counterpart to that song, Negreya Love Dub. So on and on. So he's been doing this reggae dub thing for a while. And the album that I picked up from a regular old record store, CD store in Birmingham, is called Linval Presents Dub Landing, and it's a 2-CD set. On disc one, it's his dub versions of the songs that are then on the other, on this disc two, you get the original version of the songs by Al Campbell or Rankin or Barry Brown or Freddie McKay, Tristan Palmer, Junior Reed, Barrington Levy, Billy Boyo, etc. And so disc two is, I believe, is the original inspiration CD, the music, and then CD one is his dub version of those classic songs. So that was Landing, which, you know, it says it would match up with Babylon Fever by Rankin. And then I was nosing around trying to find these dub CDs for you guys. I hope you like what you're hearing. And I went to the Rag Market, which is near the old Bullring Market in downtown Birmingham. I went into the Rag Market. If you've ever been to the Swapperama on the south side of Chicago, it was a bit like that. It had an outdoor section that was mainly fruit and vegetable, but also fabrics and other things you could purchase. And then inside this building, which was not very old, wasn't a very old building, it was then divided up into stalls like you would see in the U.S. at a flea market. And so each different stall was selling different things. But a lot of the stalls were selling fabric. So it is traditionally a fabric market. They were selling notions, the things that go with fabrics, like brocade and linings and all those things that you sew on, extras, doodads that you sew on, drapes and things like that, and buttons and cotton for sewing, and in addition to fabric, lots of people were nosing around with the fabric
And I found this guy, Ras Kuntas, who was had a stall in there. He was selling all things Rasta, T-shirts, Bob Marley T-shirts, and all the colors of the reggae colors and hats and things like that. And he had stacks and stacks and stacks of CDs for £4 each. So I picked up two CDs. I was asking about Birmingham dub musicians, and he wasn't able to find this one CD he was looking for. But I picked up a couple of these CDs, and I don't know what to say. I looked up this one of these musicians, Sis Irekla, was... I found she's on YouTube. She's current. This is a compilation that he put together, Back to the Steppers 2026, Volume 1. And Sis Irekla is on it, and also C. Torok. And I don't know who C. Torok is, but so now we're going to hear Protect the Creation from... And I want to say one more thing about the rag market. There was a sign up on the wall that said, we've been trading here for 850 years. The rag market had been in operation for 850 years. Pretty impressive. And so anyway, here from the rag market, we're going to hear Protect the Creation by C. Torok and Sis Irekla.

0: Oh, right. And that was Boiled and Lead, a fantastic band that we had the chance to see at one of the Wartstock iterations that we had over at Warner Park throughout the years. And hopefully those will come back again. Mad props to Doug for making those possible. And continuing here on Global Revolutions, we're going to keep the upbeat, kind of the similar European vibe, going to Ireland via Minneapolis with the Tim Malloys. Song called Bloody Irish, or the album is called Bloody Irish Music Live, and this is The Crack Was 90.
1: Go.

roast up, spent even getting a lot. Any ace of hearts, but a high school's very engaging. Heard over the back bridge, then waited up to the bunch of cells at 5 o'clock. Harry lads, says back at the four, be rare, we'll all be back, I don't know if you can. Ah, the crack was 90 in the hell of man. Before we reached the hours and the bays, or a ding-dong, we just surely raised. In the bar of a ship, I face both as a butcher's shelter from the fort. Landed up in the Douglas Head, inquiring for a vacant bed. Dining room is and got shone by a decent woman on the road. Let's eat it if you can. Our crack was 90 in the hell of man. The tidy went to the rumble and we saw the size of Douglas Town. And we went for a mighty session in the public hall, big derbies. All open drunk by 3:30 to sober up, we went swimming in the sea. Back to the Dick's for a spruce up while waiting for the rosary. Oh, we all drew up on the line. Our crack was 90 in the hole of man. That day we went to the Texas bar, we came back down the horse and car. At Big Jim and we all went in to drink some wine in your seats. The Liverpool Georgies at the set, but all to be met in the devil's head. Big shame is any shit and shut, and putting your ears who's trying to floss it. Here goes, I'm your man. Our life was 90 in the hell of man. Well, when your man seat is good, was an old man, woman, he was shook. Liverpool lad just by his side, and he's thrown the jar into her. Oh, what a party, take a chance, so he has to clear one out to dance. Round the floor and stepped it out, and the wicket was no bother. Everything was going to plan. Our crack was 90 in the hell of man. The old man ruined fancy, but your man stood there till his mates came back. Then what? The old back then to what? Oh, what was like to run back? The balls falsely came to dwell. Our man did a couple of them as well. Ended up in the Douglas jail until it all blood. What did sell the profit every man? Our crack was

And that was a set with a definitive Celtic three line, starting with, right out of Minneapolis, the Tim Malloys from their album Bloody Irish Music Live at Kieran's. The Crack Was 90, self-released by the Tim Malloys. Then over to Ireland, a piece that was originally done by the Penguin Cafe Orchestra that then somehow just had a second life as traditional Irish music, even though it was not traditional. It was composed maybe late 70s, early 80s, but just really ran with it. And as the song says, it was done with a harmonium, music for a found harmonium. In this case, it was Jiggy, a really fun, up-tempo Irish music band from their 2020 album, Hypernova. And we ended up with some Cornish cello music by Swallows and Crows, the single Out to Sea, released last year by the band itself, by Swallows and Crows. And continuing here on Global Revolutions, gonna go a little bit retro on this set. It's going to be a song that you may have recognized from the catalog of the Reptile Palace Orchestra, but this is a version from 1974 with Boris Manso, Iste Hendik, 74.

And that was a set of very eclectic music, both period-wise and also in the composition of the musicians. So we started with Easte Hendik, 74 by Bodies Manso, some of that Anatolian psychedelic rock, and a song that you would recognize if you had been going to the Reptile Palace Orchestra shows back in the late 90s, just as I was, and just all the fabulous music that the Reptiles introduced us to. Then over that, it was the Kirgiz Kopuz by Gofret from an album called Soviet Era Turkey Republic's Jazz. Just a really interesting way in which the Soviet state had all these genres of music that were part regional, but then had some jazz or had some other things. And of course, they likely had the state seal of approval or they wouldn't have been able to play. But just a really interesting artifact from the 1980s, I believe. And then over to Mono Suezi, which is not an initialism, but it's an amalgam of the nationalities of the members of the group from Mozambique, Norway, Sweden, and Zimbabwe. And the third song in that set was called Kuonererwa, and that's from an album titled Mono Suezi. And we ended up with Kiran Ahluwalia, a Canadian of Pakistani descent, and that was the Ban Kaluchi remix from just really anything that she's put out. I've really, really liked her music and how she mixes different traditions. That was from an album called Comfort Food. She does a great collaboration with Tinari Nguyen, which I will have to play again because I haven't played it in a long time, but that'll be for another time. In the meantime, let's listen to a couple of tunes from around Brazil with some Forró with Camarão.

0: And rounding up this edition of Global Revolutions, a set of Brazilian music. We love Brazilian music in this show, and I think we come at it from slightly different perspectives, so it's just a real affinity for Brazil. We heard from that, starting with a Forró piece, Camarão, Fim de Festa, from an album on Analog Africa called The Imaginary Soundtrack to a Brazilian Western Movie, 1964 to 1974. Then Seu Jorge doing Pequines e Pitbull from their album Carolina on Mr. Bongo Records. And then the manga beat of Chico Science and the Sal Zumbi doing Rios Pontes e Overdrives from the album De Lama ao Caos from 1994. Just a really fantastic, groundbreaking album. And then the legendary, the unbeatable, the just a force of music and then the rest of public life. Elsa Suarez, A Mulher do Fim do Mundo, The Woman at the End of the World, and just one of the last albums she did, and just was her voice was a shadow of what it used to be back in the 60s. She recorded that in 2016, and she was deemed dangerous enough that the military dictatorship shot up her house, and she had to flee, but still continued her rebellion. Anyway, that's what you get here on Global Revolutions, the stories behind the stories. Thanks to everyone who has supported the station, and have to let you know that we have a very special edition of A Public Affair following the show, hosted by Yuri Rashkin, returning to his Monday slot. Just really happy to hear Yuri again on the airwaves. And he's hosting a show, an update on Russia and Ukraine, with Zarina Zabritsky, Jason Smart, and Lev Parnas. Yes, that Lev Parnas will be on A Public Affair in just a few minutes. So stay tuned here to WRT for unique programming and just interesting stuff coming your way. 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
2: Cuban President Miguel Díaz-Canel announced new economic reforms last Friday that will move the country away from its centralized planning system in which the government controls the entire economy. According to Díaz-Canel, the reforms will increase autonomy for business owners, liberalize foreign trade, and allow Cubans on the island and abroad to invest on an equal footing with foreign investors. Many Cubans are hopeful that the reforms will improve access to basic necessities. For more than 60 years, the U.S. has placed sanctions on Cuba in an attempt to destroy Cuba's communist government. U.S. President Donald Trump has continued these economic policies and since January has threatened to impose sanctions on countries that sent oil to Cuba. Cubans are now desperate for fuel, as its lack has left them in the dark without electricity, transportation, medical care, along with uncollected garbage and food shortages. USCIA Director John Ratcliffe visited Havana in May and told Cuban officials that if they made fundamental economic changes, the U.S. would increase their economic and security engagement with Cuba. According to the Miami Herald, the reforms are seen as necessary by Cuban officials for the regime to remain in power.
3: Peruvians voted in runoff elections for president last Sunday. Voters were to choose between right-wing candidate Keiko Fujimori and leftist Roberto Sanchez. The initial count of uncontested ballots has been completed. Peru's National Electoral Jury, or JNE, is now reviewing contested ballots. As of last Friday, Fujimori finished the uncontested ballot count with about 50% of the vote, and Sanchez finished with about 49.99%. Only about 1,000 votes separated the candidates. The JNE will host hearings with a special electoral jury and election observers from both parties to determine the fate of each contested ballot. The review process could take weeks. The JNE is also counting ballots from Peruvians living abroad, which are important since the race is so close. Any increase for either candidate will help determine a winner. The JNE said an official winner of the presidential election will be announced no later than July 15th. If one of the candidates' total moves toward a majority, a winner will be announced earlier.
2: The Lebanese government's accession to the Mine Ban Treaty last month during ongoing conflict highlights the treaty's critical role in saving lives and aiding community recovery. Anti-personnel mines indiscriminately harm individuals, posing lasting dangers until cleared. Contaminated land restricts civilian movement, obstructs humanitarian assistance, and disrupts agriculture. The treaty, effective since 1999, enforces a ban on anti-personnel mines, mandates stockpile destruction, and necessitates land clearance and victim assistance. Lebanon is significantly affected by landmines, with clearance efforts revealing at least 6 square miles contaminated as of 2024, along with 2 square miles affected by cluster munitions. The contamination impacts approximately 200,000 people in Lebanon. Despite ongoing Israeli occupation of parts of the country, Lebanon, which confirmed no production or export of these mines in 2009, officially joined the treaty on May 1, 2023, intending to implement it fully by November of this year.
3: The Trans-Saharan Gas Pipeline, or TSGP, project has been revived by its 3 participating countries, Nigeria, Niger, and Algeria, following years of postponement. The 5th planning visit to Algeria by Nigeria's and Niger's ministers of energy is to, quote, reshape the gas landscape in Africa and Europe, unquote, especially given Nigeria's vast gas reserves, placing it 9th globally after the United States, China, Iran, Venezuela, and other Gulf states. Algeria also possesses enormous quantities of this natural resource, approximately 4,500 billion cubic meters, ranking it 11th globally. The goal behind building the Trans-Saharan gas pipeline is to transport Nigerian gas from the source country through Niger and Algeria to European markets, specifically Italy and Spain, via the depths of the Mediterranean Sea. In light of military and geopolitical conflicts, most notably the recent Israel-U.S. war on Iran and its repercussions on the Strait of Hormuz, the Ukrainian-Russian war, the U.S. seizure of Venezuelan oil, as well as the damage to oil facilities in the Gulf states as a result of Iranian strikes, the importance of this project is strongly evident as it will allow European countries to secure their gas needs.
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0: before. We bring the sound. Hello, everyone. You are listening to A Public Affair on WORT 89.9 FM in Madison, Wisconsin. My name is Yuri Rashkin, and I am super excited to be guest hosting program today. It's an honor, really. I hope you will join in the conversation. And of course, the phone number is 608-256-2001. What is the conversation? Well, you know, with all this winning, we may have forgotten for a second that there is a war out there in Europe that's been going on longer than World War I. And that is the barbaric invasion of Ukraine from Russia. I am very honored that, you know, given this opportunity, I can share with you what I hope will be three very important and distinct voices sharing with our listening audience a little bit of a perspective about what is going on in Ukraine these days. If everything will go well with our connections, which is a little bit of an if, but we will have first with us Zarina Zabriskie, who is going to give us a perspective of what it's like to be in Ukraine near a battlefield in the city of Kherson right now. That's where she is. And again, just an incredible opportunity to connect. And I also hope that Jason J. Smart will join us as well, who is the international man of mystery, a consultant who is a prominent voice of information about what's going on in Ukraine on Twitter, where he is known as Office JJ Smart. And if everything will go well, at in about 20-25 minutes, we will be joined by Lev Parnas, who has quite a history with Ukraine and with this administration. I think that Lev will have some answering for us to do, and I expect our wonderful audience to have some questions. But let's begin with Zarina Zabriskie. And Zarina is an American writer and reporter based in Ukraine. She is the author of novel We Monsters, several collections of short stories, including Explosion, A Cute Tombstone, and her debut work, Iron, and a book of collaborative poetry and art. Zarina is headquartered in San Francisco, but now she is in Kherson. Zarina, welcome. Welcome to the program.
1: Thank you, Yuri. Thank you, everyone, for being here, for listening. I'm listening to you, Yuri, and my biography, my literary biography, while very true, sounds a bit like a past life, because for the last 4 years, I've been just a war correspondent, writing only articles, no books, and I became a filmmaker a bit out of necessity, because right now film is a more immediate medium and it delivers right away. So I made a film about the very new, unfortunately, war crime called Human Safari, and the film is called Kherson Human Safari. So I'm talking to you right from Kherson. My place is located in what the Russians refer to as a red zone or kill zone, and there's a lot of killing indeed is happening, unfortunately, in this city and all around me in the streets.
0: Can you talk a little bit about what is like life like in Kherson now with the drones, with you know, with people still living there?
1: Right, Yuri. There are still 60,000 civilians living and working in Kherson, trying their best to maintain a normal life, just as you guys back in Wisconsin, in the States, back in California, in my hometown, San Francisco, you know, leading day to day, which is very difficult when there are small FPV drones flying above your head every minute of the day, and that's in addition to pretty much any other weapon that you can imagine or cannot imagine, because luckily, you know, you are out of war zone. But just to list a few, there are artillery, mortar, tanks, sometimes occasionally a ballistic missile, large Shahed drones, but one of the worst danger here is a very small drone that you can buy somewhere at Target, say, or on Amazon, and use for a kid's school project. It is equipped with a camera, and so a Russian pilot on the other side of the Dnipro River, which in this particular place is very narrow, so it's less than a mile sometimes, sits there and can very well see the target. And that's why this new name, horrible name, has been coined, Human Safari. That's what the locals called it, referred to it, and I have translated, and unfortunately it entered our vocabulary. So just to give you an idea, today a drone hit a supermarket, a regular supermarket in a residential area. A 17-year-old girl was critically wounded in a hospital. One woman, I believe in her 70s, was killed, and two other elderly women were really badly injured. In my own street today, as I was writing an article this morning, there was a lot of shotguns, because there are mobile units taking the drones down, and they were working because there was a street cleaning machine trying to do some street cleaning, which by itself is very dangerous because there are mines everywhere. The drones drop small mines, so I'm always afraid that there will be an explosion of the machine hitting one of the mines, but that didn't happen today. But a drone came, and so the Ukrainian soldiers were trying to hit it down, and the street cleaning machine had to retreat, and people in the street had to hide. And that's just a very, very regular occasion. When I later, during the day, went to my yoga class, I had to hide from a drone, but actually it was one of the most pleasant hiding places because everything is blooming now and we have a lot of berries. And so there is this silk berry, the white silk berry, which are very sweet. So I was eating berries while I was hiding from a drone.
0: That's really quite a visual. It's a stunning visual. Who lives right now mostly in Kherson? Is it mostly women? Is there a lot of men? Is there, because I would think that men would be elsewhere.
1: No, not necessarily. There's still a lot of men here. You know, there are a lot of Russian narratives or just myths that every man is serving in the army. Not every man can serve in the army. You have to be quite fit for ones to serve in the army. You have to be of a draft age. Also, there's a lot of exceptions, people who have handicapped relatives or say three or more kids are excused. Then there are people who have important jobs, say for the city, you know, electricians, and you know, a number of jobs are required. And if you happen to be a man doing this job, there will be a special you know, paper that you carry with you, and they cannot take you. But a lot of men do serve in the army, and a lot of men want to serve in the army because they want to defend their families. And in fact, a lot of women serve in the army. I have a lot of women friends who just voluntarily, just like as men, decided to join the army, and they are flying drones. Some of them are snipers. So it's very diverse, but there are all kinds of people everywhere you go. There's a lot of elderly people here, that is true. And I do not know exactly why, but I think it's the hardest for them to leave. You know, they've been living here all their life. Ukrainians are very fond of their places, of their land, of their gardens, of their animals. A lot of people have pets, and it's very hard to live with pets. So basically everyone has their own reason why they haven't left and live under such danger.
0: How long has this been the case since the 2022, since February of 2022?
1: Kherson was the first regional center and the only one which was occupied and then later liberated. So it was occupied on the 1st of March in 2020, or the 24, of course, at the beginning of the invasion. But then on the 11th of November 2024, in 9 months, it was liberated without any major battles. The Russians just retreated across the river. And that's the same day they started to target Kherson with all possible weapons, except for drones. The drones came later, and they tried, and since then have been trying all kind of new tactics. They have tried scorched earth when they were basically pummeling everything with the guided aerial bombs, and they still do it from time to time. And then for some reason they decided this probably wasn't worth it, or economically they couldn't afford it. I don't know exactly the reason, but it stopped. And then they found out that the drones is the way to go. And since then they have been developing these technologies. For instance, they started with regular analog FPV drones, and then later they switched to what is known as fiber optic drones. These are drones flying on this very thin threads, so the whole city is covered in them, and the whole city, not the whole city, but a big part of the city is also covered with the old fishing nets in what we now know is anti-drone tunnels. It's a very stretched construction which is spread over poles, and there are dead birds stuck in it here and there. Hedgehogs get stuck in them at the bottom, and you walk there and it's a very surreal feeling in the beginning, and then you get used to it.
0: Zarina, I really just, you do such an amazing job describing that I can't understand how you can remain there, but yet I am so grateful for the stories that you continue to share. I would like to welcome now to the virtual studio and to the air of WORT, Jason J. Smart, that many of you that are curious and looking for information on Ukraine are already familiar with, either through Twitter or through YouTube. At office, JJ Smart and Jason J. Smart. Jason J. Smart, welcome to WORT.
2: Great to see you, Yura.
0: Well, tell us, because as I'm trying to present a perspective for our listeners of what is going on in Ukraine, I think we fitfully started with the perspective on the ground. And I would like to understand, how does it look? Because you are in Kyiv, am I correct?
2: Yes.
0: How does the situation look from Kyiv? Just last night, there was an absolutely brutal attack that included, a historic church, a movie studio, some other places around Kyiv that just makes no sense whatsoever militarily. How do you see the situation? Is this a sign that Russia is winning, or is this a sign that Russia is losing?
2: Well, I think it shows a couple different things. You have to understand, what is the objective? Anything that is done like this, when you're targeting it symbolic in nature, it has an objective to it, right? So everything has a military objective in the end, but this is to serve a greater purpose. And that greater purpose is not actually the church itself. The church symbolizes something, and it symbolizes this entire idea of this shared history between Russia and Ukraine. Remember, this church has been there for almost 1,000 years at this point. They have evicted from there the Russian Orthodox aligned church members not too long ago. And in the recent past few weeks, I was actually writing quite a bit about this, was I've noticed in Russian television, they've been talking about increasingly how the Ukrainians are no longer, they describe them as like fallen brother or, you know, relatives who have gone a straight path, but now is sort of being aligned with the devil, as not longer being just Christians that are separated, but as heathens and being no different than heathens. Now, you remember what Putin said back in 2018, we talked about nuclear weapons. Why do we need a world if Russia is not in it? That is that it is better to not have it at all than to have it without Russia's role. And I think when we look at the situation with Ukraine today, this is declarative of that as sentiment as well, that today there's a change in the way it's viewed. It's no longer about trying to cure something. It's about destroying something that should not exist. And at this point, is an abomination to continue existing. I would argue that's part of what this shows, because it is a change from what we saw before, specifically this one basilica is important. So it was a change. But I go further than that. I think it's also something that we've seen in the past few weeks, which has been reported on by others. Vladimir Putin's word choice has changed substantially in the past 3 months, substantially. And one of the things that we see that changed in his word choice was the way that he depicts this as not being about Russia achieving its goals, but essentially that Russia is doing something for humanity. It's greater, but specifically on God's terms for the deliverance of what God would like to see on this earth, which is eradicate evil. And it's something that they must do. Now, that puts also into a different phrase for when you're talking to the people in Russia. If you're someone in the elites, you realize this becomes a non-negotiable. This is no longer something that's open to debate. It wasn't really open to debate much anyways before. But at this point, when you're talking about we have to destroy an evil, you can't really negotiate with evil. You're either helping evil to exist or to perpetuate, or you're destroying it. And he said that we're going to destroy it. So at this point, there's no way to negotiate with what has now been defined as evil. And I think that's the objective that he's aiming for here, is to change the narrative, to change the definition of the terms that are being used to be something a little bit different. And that is an interesting development. Now, within Russia itself, we've seen that they've picked up on this. Look at, there's specifically one oligarch I'll point to, Malafeyev, who's the one I've spent the most time reading about recently. Malafeyev, though, is the one who's spending the most amount of money right now to bring in people from the United States, from the right wing specifically, to go to Moscow, to go to the St. Petersburg International Economic Forum just last week. Candace Owens was brought there. Sure enough, she's visiting all these Orthodox sites. We look in the United States, who is financing things, such as the lawyer who's bringing up this fight that Ukraine is suppressing the freedom of religion? Who is the one that is paying for the various Russian Orthodox affiliated churches to go to Washington, D.C. in order to go meet congressmen there? What do you know? It's the same hand that's at work. That's not a coincidence. That's being done on purpose. So look at the Union of Orthodox Journalists. It's not really a union. It's not really Orthodox Journalists. It's just a lobbying organization with a nice title. But what they do, though they're legally registered in Kiev, they don't have anyone in Kiev. They're in Moscow. And they're there to specifically perpetuate this idea of there being a war between this Christian world and the world of, which is Russia, and the outside world, the secular world. When we saw the interview with Tucker Carlson, that was also preceded by what we saw an uptick of this. Tucker Carlson, if you go to his YouTube, he's interviewed now two or three times this specific lawyer who they've hired in the United States, Bob Amsterdam, to see his perspective on everything. Amsterdam is just repeating these Kremlin talking points about the suppression of freedom of religion in Ukraine. But that's all part of something larger. It's part of an entire push right now being done to change the narrative of how this is defined. They realize that winning on the perspective of Russia being the good guy, you're not convincing a lot of people of that in the West. There's just no support for it. But trying to convince them that there's more to this, that Russia is on the side of upholding Christianity in defense of Christianity in a world that's becoming increasingly secular, they're betting big on that. And hence where we see this outreach just in the recent few weeks to specific agitators on the right.
0: And I want to remind those that are just tuning in that you are listening to A Public Affair on WORT 89.9 FM in Madison. And if you would like to join the conversation, give us a call at 608-256-2001. My name is Yuri Rashkin, and I'm joined today by Zarina Zabriskie and Jason J. Smart. And we're discussing war in Ukraine. And interesting, of course, always when it takes a religious angle, and for those that are thinking, incidentally, it's always nice to straighten out some kind of a myth, like that Christians are in trouble in Ukraine, like nothing could be further from the truth. But I think that there's also an important part that you're bringing up, Jason, about people like Candace Owens participating in the St. Petersburg Economic Forum. But it actually, the situation is slightly even worse than that, because I think among the listeners of WORT, hardly are there many fans of, I don't know, Tucker Carlson or perhaps even Candace Owens, although who knows. But what I think is important to note is that I'm reading this news article. Members of the International Movement Arts Against Aggression have filed a formal report with the U.S. Treasury Department, Department Office of Foreign Assets Control, which I do not dare to pronounce on the air, as what it spells, regarding the participation of U.S. citizens, including musicians Alan Harris, Camilla Tiernan, and Tierney Sutton in the Moscow Jazz Festival, which potentially violates U.S. sanctions. This is also the department confirmed receipt of the report and has launched an investigation. This kind of communication between Russia and the West, it doesn't stop, does it?
1: Oh, no, I'll jump in first and then give Jade, to you. Well, you know, before I became a war correspondent, I was a hybrid war correspondent, you know, for 10 years trying to debunk the Russian narratives and the Russian technologies as it comes to brainwashing. So what they're doing, they've always been doing that. They use soft power and they are trying to find the weak link and bring in pretty much anyone who will go for it. And that's whether that's PR opportunity or money, but they will get anyone who will speak for them. And some of them are useful idiots. Some of them know what they are doing, but their goal is to whitewash what they are doing and just show that Russia is acceptable. And it's a slow process. They are doing it in the States. They are doing it in Europe. It never stopped. It probably will never stop until Russia stops. So it's a very nature. It was in the Soviet Union and it's now in the Russian Federation. So it's a very, for me, it's a deja vu all over. There's absolutely nothing new about it. And they are not really religious or ideological. They jump on any opportunity to twist your mind. It is Vladislav Surkov, who used to be an aide to Putin, once said, "We are not meddling with your referendums and elections. We are meddling within your brains." Jay, over to you.
2: It's a good quote. I think you're right. What's important to understand is that ultimately for Russia, there's no such thing really as a left-right divide. There's just opportunities as they present themselves. And they're not really interested in the culture wars of whatever given country. If it's Hungarian elections or Romanian elections or Moldovan elections or American elections, it doesn't really matter. They don't have a strong preference in that sense. Where they have a strong preference is the secondary effects of that. How will this affect, in the very short term, of course, they do have a preference of what's going to happen in that election. But in the long term, no candidate is preferential. The preferential scenario is when that country is no longer able to oppose Russia. Because ultimately, if you do accept this sort of worldview, and we know this because it's been published since the collapse of the Soviet Union, a lot's come out about different texts that they had, the KGB had, and presumably this is still driving a lot of the worldview, is that Western countries will eventually reach a point where they're not able to sustain themselves. And they will reach a point of inner conflict and inner fighting. They'll become too great. And now in the Soviet Union, that would have led to class conflict. But today they would argue it would just lead to its general demise or general collapse. And you just have to drive it to that point. So when you see these fights in Europe, just choose any given one, a European country and immigration as an example, because that's a very common issue. You look at the huge protests right now in Belfast, Ireland. You look at what's going on right now in places such as London. You look at what we've seen in Paris or in the suburbs of Paris. And what you notice they have in common is that, and actually just now I read, there was an attack in London on Starmer that was attempted. They just convicted two people who were paid by a Russian-speaking man. So what's the background to that? Well, in all cases, it's not the actual attack. It's what is that trying to instigate? And what it's trying to instigate is the eventual collapse of that society by creating the illusion or creating the perception that there is no actual security, that the state has failed them, and that today they're no better off with their government's leadership than without it. And it's better to turn against the state. Ultimately, they believe that they could create enough conflict domestically that it'll change how the people perceive the state. Hence, when you look at things, I'll just cite a very small example. Look at hacking by Russia, which is different than many countries. Obviously, they have targeted hacking and everything else, but another aspect of

0: army of the adversary. So that's what they do, and everything is aimed at sowing chaos and demoralization.
1: And for those playing bingo at home, we just mentioned Lenin. Yes, this is great. You know, in general, I do feel that safety may be overrated, but trust is what we should be going for. And trust is what's in such short supply. The other thing that I would like to get both of your takes on today, because I think it's really important for listeners as well as for people in Ukraine, peace. The thing is that when we hear word peace, when different people say it, it means drastically different things. And for Putin, that means Ukraine's capitulation. For our president, it means being able to make money with Russia. And for Ukraine, it means actual security. How close are you, do you feel, at this point we are to the Ukrainian understanding of word peace? Zarina?
0: That's a hard one, especially being in Kherson, you know, where we are, well, let me be honest, very far from peace at this very moment in time. I think a lot of work needs to be done before we reach the just peace for Ukraine. Let's put it this way. It's not going to just happen miraculously, and it's not something that will happen automatically. This is something, like I said before, Russia doesn't stop. They will not stop. Even if it seems like they are losing, they will keep going. It's like in this zombie movie, you know, like the parts are still crawling somewhere and doing something. So it is like that. So it is a process. It's a painful process. As Jay said, that they will continue to work on undermining our morale, our understanding of things, you know, and so in chaos. So it will take a while before we have, what we used to know as peace, a state of the world without the war. I think it will take a while.
1: Okay. Jason?
2: Yeah, I don't think it's going to be quick, but it's also, once again, the definition of peace. I think the cessation of hostilities and active firing stage, it won't happen until we see some sort of a paradigm shift in what's occurring. The paradigm shift is most likely to present itself or manifest itself in one of two ways, and I've argued this since probably February, March 2022. Either a significant economic event within Russia, historically, that's probably one of the best bets. The second best bet after that is going to see some sort of a significant breakdown within the order of the military, which is more likely to think because of this. We see right now that their replacement level month over the month for past 4 months is about 35% off on average. That's significant. That means today the front lines are much, much thinner than they've been at any point in the war. Quite literally at any point of the war, which has reached this point, they've never been so thin. That's interesting. Now, there's another factor in this that's very important. Given the fact that the economy right now is having such significant problems, they only have about, depends, let's call it 2 to 3 months max of cash left. That's from the reserves that they publicly report. Once they burn through those reserves, it means they're going to really be left with two options. Either you're going to have to cover the debts, which is about $85 billion already for the national debt this year. It's 156% of what they anticipated for the year. But then this year it's going to exceed $200 billion. That's massive for Russia. It's tantamount to the end of Russia. So they're going to have an option here. They can either begin printing money, a lot of money. And if you start printing money, it means you're going to have hyperinflation. The other option is default. And now if you default, you have other significant problems. In all cases, I think the possibility of continuing the war as we know it today might become untenable simply because it's no longer economically sustainable. It's just when this is, by the way, in Russian history, this has happened twice before. This is not uncommon in Russian history. It's more common in Russia probably than other countries in history. So when you look at this, it's a very important factor to understand that this is the way that it seems to work out. The Tsar is living in his bubble, believing that everything's fine, being told what he likes to hear. And then because of that, things get just impermissibly worse. And as it's getting impermissibly worse, he doesn't take the necessary controls to get it back in order. And finally, just gets so out of whack that the system collapses. And I think that Russia could reach that point. And I don't say that just flippantly. I mean, as you know, Yuri, I've worked. My first publication about the opposition to Putin was 2006 or 2007. I've spent a lot of time studying opposition.

0: Putin and what would cause his downfall. And I think that this is a very significant wager I'd make about this, that's going to be one of these two factors, and it'll probably be in the relatively near term.
1: The other thing that I think is important to mention is that we're looking at vote in that needs to occur in the Senate. We had a vote that occurred in the House, Resolution 2913, and it was absolutely amazing that it passed through a discharge petition. And it's H.R. 2913, the Ukraine Support Act, which key details of it are military funding, an extension of authority extends the Ukraine Security Assistance Initiative, and the sanctions in seizure, so sanctions against Russia, and oversight on arms to reallocate frozen Russian sovereign assets. I mean, it's just incredible things that are could be happening. What are the chances do you see of support? Because there are American politicians, there are American senators that travel to Ukraine. There was just an Odessa, security forum. So how do you see, in you being in Ukraine, support for Ukraine from the United States?
2: Well, did you go to the Black Sea Security Forum, Jason?
0: No.
2: I did. I was perplexed. It was very interesting politically. There were a lot of far right represented there from all the different countries in the world. So, and that forum was very unlike other forums that I've been to, but I've been to other forums and I see their support is there. I see a lot of interest in investing in Ukraine now, which is promising. I don't see a lot of understanding of what the investment in Ukraine is like right now, especially in the areas like Kherson or Donbas, which are front-like area. There's a lot of, let's put it this way, a lack of knowledge of what things are really like and what it needs. There's several layers of investment needed in order to get to the regular peaceful type of investment. Let's put it this way. The expectations are very wrong. They're not based on reality. There's a gap there. So there's a lot of this, way more than we used to have in 2024, 2025. And but it is there, and I think I always look at things of what needs to be done. A lot of education needs to be done. A lot of information needs to reach the rest of the world in order for this support to be efficient. And also the education of the current state of warfare, because the new technologies and new tactics are really not yet known in the rest of the world. So we need to work on this gap and bridge it.
1: Jason?
0: Yeah, absolutely. I think that overall, the chance of it passing the Congress is pretty high, actually. If you look at the votes, the last time I saw a breakdown of it, it looks like there would be support to get it through. Assuming that it does pass, the most important thing is that this would be the first of many to come. I think this also shows a shift in U.S. foreign policy as a whole, because it does show a divorce between those who are interested in re-election, which they face in the very near term, and the interest of the White House, which is quite a bit different. Looking at this current situation, though, it generally plays out pretty well for Ukraine, given the fact that we're probably going to see significant changes in both the House and the Senate after November's elections. I think there's another aspect of this, though, that's also worth noting, which is the fact that today, if we look at what we see at the ground level in Republican districts, there has been a lot of pushback against the president's foreign policy agenda. That's one of the many issues. Obviously, the economy is a bigger issue, but this is one of the issues that has not gone over well. So something like assistance to Ukraine, which has very strong support in the U.S., even with MAGA Republicans, 76% say that they support Ukraine. They might not want to finance things for Ukraine, but they do support Ukraine. They're not opposed to it. What's interesting, and by the way, the majority of those who are otherwise are just indifferent. They don't have a strong opinion, which is okay. Okay, they're indifferent. It's those who strongly support Russia, it's extremely small. It's less than 6%. So it's not like this is a big issue. overall, though, for the president, it is a very easy electoral win to be soft on trying to stop support for Ukraine because there's just such strong support for it. It doesn't help him politically. Things like Iran hurt him politically. Things like Ukraine do not hurt him politically if he's just at least passive to support for Ukraine. So I don't see a lot of gain for him electorally to come out very strongly opposed to it.
1: How do you see now that the United States has more or less functionally exited another opportunity to show our impact on the world in a good way? Now Europe is taking out the slack and is doing a tremendous job supporting Ukraine. How does European support is different? How does it appear in Ukraine? How is it perceived in Ukraine? What are views in Ukraine on the change from America withdrawing its more or less aggressive support under previous administration, albeit insufficient to achieve victory? Is there do people just adjust, or how do people deal? Is that in there?
2: Well, again, at all type of forums and conventions, you see more and more of Europeans, and they're becoming more and more active. There's Scandinavian countries are very proactive. Denmark is very present. Norway, Sweden, and of course, there's a lot of interest from politicians in France, and Germany, for instance. I just had a call with Germany Forum, and they want to hear more and learn more. And it's way more than we used to see before. Previously, I saw way more interest and participation and initiative from the U.S. And right now, I personally, in this region, do not see very much. And in fact, I just had a conversation which was somewhat very frustrating, where I've been told that at this point, you know, that there's not much to be expected from the States whatsoever. But I think it's natural, you know, there's the political scene right now is very dynamic and very unpredictable. So it might change again. And my hope that it will, you know, as an American myself, I want to believe that it will turn around. And people here were very inspired by the Americans in the beginning of the war. There was a lot of help. And my hope that it will get back to that.
1: I would like to take this opportunity to welcome Lev Parnas, who is hopefully on the air with us. Like, I can see that Lev has joined in. Lev, can you hear us?
3: Yes, do you hear me?
1: Yes.
3: Okay, yes. Perfect. Hey guys, how are you?
0: Hey, how's it going, buddy?
3: Hey Jason, how are you?
0: Good to see you, man.
1: Great, Steve, a virtual studio here. You're listening to WORT 89.9 FM Madison. My name is Yuri Rashkin. If you're curious in continuing all of this mess, follow me on Rashkin Report on Substack. But I'm super thrilled to welcome Lev Parnas. And Lev, how do you view the support for the Ukraine in this Senate, in this House, in this administration?
3: It's a great question, Yuri. I mean, it fluctuates on a daily basis. I mean, you would think that we should have overwhelming support for Ukraine, you know, but unfortunately, because of the relationships that our current administration and the Russian administration have together and their love fest, like even today, they announced that Kushner Witkoff is now coming to Moscow again. I reported yesterday Donald Trump's conversation with Putin. In the conversation, Trump actually asked Putin for help with having Iran sign the agree or to this crazy idea of whatever supposed peace plan was. And then we saw what happened last night, the attack on Ukraine, attack on the church. And this is not a coincidence. This is all, you know, part of a bigger strategy, more, you know, powerful strategy. And, you know, the sad part is Donald Trump is being used like a puppet. To, you know, they're giving him the announcements, they're giving him the, you know, birthday party, you know, press releases. But in the meantime, behind the scenes, there's, you know, a lot of, you know, horrible things happening around the world.
1: And I hope that our listeners will join in. If you'd like to join in, the phone number is 608-256-2001. Liv, I wanted to ask you, you are nominated to be permanent Attorney General, Todd Blanche. And I was, you know, I mean, did you hire him at some point or did you not hire him? I don't know.
3: He was actually hired for me by the President of the United States. I fired him. I didn't hire him. Todd Blanche is part of my legal team when we first got arrested. I ended up getting rid of them and hiring Joe Bondi as my lawyer, and Todd Blanche stayed on as my co-defendant's lawyer, Igor Fruman's. Todd Blanche, throughout the trial, would fight us constantly when we would try to give evidence over to the House Judiciary for the impeachment of Trump. Todd Blanche was representing, through his client, my ex-partner Igor, would represent Trump by trying to seal the documents in that house. So I know Todd Blanche very well.
1: What do you expect of him as Attorney General?
3: A lot worse than you saw with Pam Bondi. Pam Bondi was more of a figure face. I know Pam Bondi very well. Also, Todd Blanche is somebody that has made his choice. And he walked away from a very big job. He was working for a major law firm, had a major career, in New York. And he's basically gave it all up. Signed up to become Donald Trump's personal attorney. I remember exactly how that transpired. He got paid a lot of money to do it, and ever since then, he's basically sold his soul. Todd Blanche is also very ruthless. He used to work for the Southern District of New York as a federal prosecutor, knows the system very well, knows the people behind the scenes, and with now the power that was instilled to him by Trump, is doing a lot of very, very bad things that people don't even know about, that we're going to hear about very shortly. I'll give you, your viewers, some, you know, news that they'll hear about probably in the next couple of weeks. Todd Blanche has also nominated Joe DiGeneva, who used to be also one of Trump's attorneys and somebody I worked very closely with in the first administration, to be the special prosecutor counsel in the case against ex-CIA director John Brennan. Also against Clapper, Comey. There's a federal investigation right now opened up here in Fort Pierce, Florida, where the judge on that is Judge Cannon. If you guys remember who Judge Cannon is, she's the one that basically a Trump loyalist appointed that got rid of his case, his case down here in Florida. And there's a grand jury that's been gathered, and there's subpoenas that have gone out. I'm hearing that not only they're going to be indicted, but they're also going to go after ex-President Obama to be able to stir up stuff. They're also, right now, he's implemented he nominated the next head of the DNI, who used to be another prosecutor in the Southern District of New York, another basically Trump ally that together, this is all part of, uncovering and rewriting history. In the first impeachment, they're going to basically uncover the whistleblower's identity. They're going to prosecute the whistleblower. They're going to try to turn in that Russia never interfered in the elections. And basically, just like they tried, doing with January 6th, now they're going back to 2016 to 2020.
1: Wow. right? Yeah. That's a good introduction, right?
3: Yeah.
1: The question...
3: And Jason knows.
1: Jason knows everything. But what I'd like to understand is, since I'm trying to kind of keep all of this tied in together with Ukraine, how do you see, how important the fact that Ukraine won't capitulate, how much does it matter to this administration? Is it important to them? Do they not care? I mean, Trump said 24 hours, 2 weeks, 100 days, nothing seems to matter very much. But does he actually care about this? How do you see this?
3: Well, if you remember, we've been speaking about this since the war started, and even maybe before. I've been speaking out. Me and Jason speak about it on a daily basis. I mean, Trump has never cared about Ukraine. If you go back to 2016, Trump always hated Ukraine. Trump always blamed Ukraine for all his problems. Trump was, and the fact that even I remember going on Ukrainian together, you even introduced me to some of these Ukrainian shows I would go on that they during the 2024 election, and when I would tell them that Trump, if he goes into office, he's going to sell Ukraine out, and they would laugh at me. They would say, "No, Trump is, you know, he's going to stand for Ukraine, the Ukrainian people." And it was weird to watch, you know, the from, but I always told everybody, you know, look, Trump does not care about Trump and Putin have a relationship. It's deeper than just Trump and Putin. It's solidified because of people like Dmitriev and Kushner and Witkoff that goes a lot deeper. This relationship has been put together over years and years. This didn't happen overnight. I mean, you're talking about, you know, Trump and Witkoff and, you know, we could name names here going back to the 90s that have been infiltrated Russian, you know, from honeypots. I mean, Trump has Russian women that are married to some of Trump's friends that are still giving information over Ukraine. I mean, we could go on and on. But what I'm saying to you is the bottom line is Trump, it was always about the promise, because they promised that if Trump walks away from Ukraine and doesn't give him the weapons and does all everything that Trump did, that they were going to take over Ukraine really quickly, and they were going to, Zelensky's going to give up, and they're going to be able to divvy up Ukraine like, you know, a little, you know, a real estate deal. But Ukraine is kicking ass, and Russia can not only get in the field, and that's why Trump is frustrated, because he's like, you know, like, I'm giving you everything you want, but you're not getting rid of Zelensky, you're not getting rid of Ukraine. And that's where, you know, I think Jason's writing and what reporting is incredible, because, you know, he talks about how, you know, Putin is a, you know, a puppet, not puppet, what's it called? A dragon, a paper dragon, or whatever, that, you know, they're not really what, it's not the Soviet Union, what, even the Soviet Union wasn't the Soviet Union, it was part of propaganda that they tried to make believe that they were a lot more powerful than they were, now that we look back at history. But we're starting, you know, basically to realize, so yeah, if that gives you...
1: Wow. Jason, your two cents on this, please.
0: Well, it's a very interesting situation. No, but at this point, it's actually sort of fascinating to see what happens at this point. Fortunately, the U.S. has been pushed out of a lot of this. That's a great thing. It's good for everybody that the United States is not as active in the negotiating process as it was before, because there was nothing good that was coming from that. I look at Witkoff and Kushner. Was it 8 times Witkoff has been to Moscow? He has not been to Kiev. He's not interested in going to Kiev. He won't be going there. Let's be honest. He won't be. And so this whole thing has been a charade. There's never been any sort of serious interest in actually ending the war on their side. I think we all understand that. It was just a grift of some sort. How they were going to shake this for something. There is never an intention of really getting down to the brass tacks of understanding what's going on. If there's going to be a ceasefire, where they could draw the lines. Of course, they're not looking at that. And we know that because right now we see that there's been increasingly, look, just a couple months ago, we saw the recordings that came out of various people in the Russian government talking to each other. And in those recordings, including people who are senior in foreign policy to the Russian dictator, they are talking about the Americans, what they should do in negotiations. And at no point do they say something like, well, you know, let's review what they said last time. Let's look at the last offer that came through and go through it point by point. No, they just said, well, let's send them what we sent them last time, you know, back in January. So that means all the months and months and months of negotiations that went through, more than 14 months, 16 months of negotiations that went through, they didn't even review it. They just copy-pasted the same text that they had more than a year ago and sent it back to the White House and goes, here's our current position. That's no change. It was a total waste of time. It was a total joke. And we know that because we have the recordings. So anyone who thinks that this was somehow achieving something, it's just idiotic. And I think it's been unfortunate is that it's given the amount of credence it has. We shouldn't call them negotiations. We should say Witkoff and Kushner are going for the trips to go figure out how to go shake some money out of Moscow. But that's all they've attempted to do. I see no good faith effort to actually change anything.
2: Yeah, I would say that, you know, the Ukrainian people had their moment of truth, and that was not kind to them because, as Lev said, they were so convinced and that Trump is going to save them, and that it was just a complete wishful thinking. But it was almost cruel to take this dream away from them. But now it reversed, you know, and they wouldn't listen to the voice of reason, because, of course, all of us know there's a lot of research showing that that's exactly what would happen, but it wasn't really working. But now at least people have the more realistic perception of what's going on, so I guess that's the silver lining. And all this circus and back and forth, you know, with Witkoff and Kushner going to Moscow and so forth, it's not gonna lead anywhere. And by now, I think anybody who knows anything about it understands what's going on.
3: Yeah, I agree. Zarina is 100% right. I think, you know, the world is caught up to it. I think, you know, and Jason's also right there. I mean, there's negotiations. It's not negotiations. Trump today at the G7 was sitting with Macron, and he was talking about how all of a sudden he finished this war with Iran already, and now he's moving on to deal with Witkoff. I apologize. I was having a phone call coming in. He was going to deal with now the Russia-Ukraine situation again. Again, this is all, at the end of the day, it's all about a grift. It's all about how, you know, the money that's being made behind the scenes, the assets that are being sold, the promises that are being, I mean, look at what Ivanka and Jared, I mean, now they're trying to steal an island in Albania. I mean, it's, you can't make it up. I mean, it's like literally, you know, we're watching something that we read about in our history books and think about, like, you know, these, you know, kings and tsars. I mean, this is like what we're waking up to every morning, because we have these people like Putin, Trump, and the scary part is that we don't talk about is the quiet one. The quiet one is always the most dangerous one, and that's China. They're sitting there, Xi's sitting there watching all this play out, building their military, doing all this, while Trump is basically allowing all of this to happen.
1: Well, I want to thank this amazing group of people that we have here with us today. And Lev, you really just about played the part of Witkoff Kushner during the first administration. Only, you know, what's going on there behind closed doors? Can you kind of summarize it for us?
3: Well, it was a little different. See, when I was going there, I was. Some people call me a sucker, stupid. You know, I call it, you know, I was in a cult. I believe that I was actually going. I wasn't there making deals, because I would be a billionaire right now. Because if I was there when I would, just think about it. When I was sitting there, I could have turned around and said, you know what, I want this oil deal, or I want this, and I would have got everything I wanted at that time. But I was not thinking about things like that. I was thinking about, like, literally putting pressure on Zelensky to announce an investigation into the Bidens, because I thought that's what we needed done to save our, you know, go against the deep state. So it's a little different. Now you're seeing these guys literally, you know, it's like the 90s. For those of us that lived through the 90s in Eastern Europe and watching how deals were made, and now this is basically what's being done. Basically, you got Witkoff and Kushner going there, the meetings they're having with Kirill Dmitriev and other business wealthy people prior to them meeting with Putin. That's where everything is happening. They're talking about deals, his sons, their offshore corporations, you know, mineral rights, all these type of things. And then they'll have a show where they'll meet up and talk, and, you know, and have some kind of press release afterwards. It's a little different than it was back then, because back then, I was a shadow diplomacy. Trump was not, didn't have all of his people in place. You still had people there that would, you know, you had guardrails. Like, I'll give you an example, Pompeo. Back then, Pompeo, as much as Trump tried to fire the ambassador, Pompeo wouldn't do it. You know, that's why it took so long to get Maria Yovanovitch out of there. Today, if Trump would want one of these ambassadors fired or get rid of, they would be gone in within 30 seconds before they could even talk. So there is, it's a little different time, and that's why the corruption is so blatant. Because, and that's why you're seeing the markets. Like, for example, I wrote about it yesterday. The only reason Trump wanted that announcement, and he said it to the people out loud, is because while he was sitting with Macron, He said today, the most important thing that we got out of yesterday was the markets are up and oil is down.
1: All right. Cliff, I want to thank you because it's just incredible information that you are sharing with us. So thank you for sharing it with listeners of WORT. And I want to say thank you to Zarina Zabriskie, who is a war correspondent in Kherson, whose life is in danger every day. And she continues to share the story. It's incredible, and we appreciate it, and thank you.
3: Zarina, please contact me also. I'd love to get in touch, have you on my show from Kherson also. Yuri will get you in touch with us.
1: Oh, absolutely. And I want to thank Jason, Jay Smart, and Sarah, and Jeff, and everybody who helped produce the show. You listen to WORT, Public Affair. My name is Yuri Rashkin. Thank you, everyone.
0: Thank you.
3: Thank you.
1: Thank you. Thank you.

0: I'm Max Pringle with these headlines. The United States and Iran have reached a tentative agreement that would extend their shaky ceasefire and lead to the reopening of the Strait of Hormuz. But significant questions remain, including whether Israel will continue its offensive in Lebanon. Details of the deal were not immediately released, but it appeared that it would not be implemented until it was signed. Mediator Pakistan said that would happen Friday in Geneva. Even if the strait fully opens, then it will take months for the global energy crisis sparked by its closure to ease. Israel's defense minister said today that the country wouldn't withdraw from land seized in Lebanon as long as Hezbollah remains there as a threat. At the start of the war in February, President Trump at various times said the goals were to end the Iranian authoritarian government, greatly diminish its missile and drone capacity, and weaken its ability to support its proxies. Experts say none of those goals appear to have been reached. President Trump is headed to France today for a G7 meeting with U.S. allies. The Iran agreement is expected to top the agenda in the town of Evian near the French Alps. Trump will also meet with Ukrainian President Volodymyr Zelensky. John Lester reports.
1: Top of the list of priorities for G7 nations is reopening the Strait of Hormuz so that oil and gas from the Persian Gulf can flow out again to world markets. France and Britain have a proposal to help with that. They are offering warships that could help escort tankers through the strait and also get rid of any mines. That proposal is expected to be discussed as part of wider talks on the Middle East, both at a leaders' dinner that kicks off the G7 this evening and through the next 3 days of talks to Wednesday.
0: And that's John Lester. Meanwhile, Russia has launched a major drone and missile attack on Ukraine overnight, striking the capital Kyiv and Kharkiv. At least 11 people were killed and 53 wounded, according to officials. This attack follows phone calls between Ukrainian President Volodymyr Zelensky, Russian President Vladimir Putin, and President Trump, highlighting ongoing diplomatic efforts. The assault damaged civilian sites and a revered religious landmark in Kyiv. Zelensky is calling for decisive action from G7 countries meeting in France. Ukraine's Air Force intercepted many of the aerial targets. The United Nations High Commissioner for Human Rights, Volker Türk, said today that drone strikes have killed at least 1,000 civilians in Sudan during the first 5 months of this year. Türk says his office has documented a sharp increase in drone attacks in the ongoing civil war. He shared these findings with the Human Rights Council in Geneva. Sudan's conflict began in April of 2023 over a power struggle between the military and paramilitary forces. The war has killed at least 59,000 people over 3 years, but experts say the toll is likely far higher. The UN says the conflict has created the world's largest humanitarian crisis, affecting 34 million people. The United Nations and rights groups have documented widespread atrocities, including mass rape and an ethnic cleansing campaign carried out by the Rapid Support Forces, or RSF, against non-Arab groups in the Darfur region that amount to war crimes and crimes against humanity. British Prime Minister Keir Starmer says Britain will ban under-16s from using various social media apps. Starmer says he will fight back if technology companies resist. The UK said its ban will apply to platforms including Snapchat, TikTok, YouTube, Instagram, Facebook, and X, but not messaging services like WhatsApp and Signal. The move makes the UK part of a growing global movement to tighten online safety for children. Australia, Canada, Brazil, and Indonesia have introduced legislation or announced age-based restrictions or requirements for children's access to social media. The Congolese Ministry of Health reports that confirmed Ebola cases in Congo have increased to 782, with 181 deaths. The outbreak was declared last month. It's caused by the rare Bundibugyo virus, which lacks an approved vaccine or treatment. The situation is worsened by attacks on health workers, skepticism among locals, and ongoing armed conflict. Those are the Pacifica headlines. I'm Max Pringle.

0: Good afternoon. This is John Quinlan, the host of BookBeat here on WRTE Community Radio. Very delighted to have in studio with us today a very special guest. Dr. Charles Taylor is the author of an amazing book called Juneteenth, The Promise of Freedom. And we're discussing throughout the hour a variety of topics. We're celebrating a magnificent African and African-American heritage that we all share. Juneteenth marks the day of celebration when Texas slaves learned that they'd been freed. But as Dr. Taylor tells us, it means so much more than that.
1: Oh, absolutely.
0: Yeah.
1: And maybe I'll just start off by explaining why I wrote this book.
0: Yeah.
1: Because as you know, Black history is being banned. Politicians are telling us that slavery wasn't that bad, that we should move on, and talking about these issues is somehow divisive. But if they ban our history, we will teach it in our schools, in our homes, our churches, our museums, and our community organizations, because our history is too consequential to erase. And so that's the position that I'm coming from. And I wanted to preserve our history and to let our children know and their children know that their history is sacred and that their identity is very powerful. It is very important that they understand that.
0: And that history encompasses Juneteenth itself, but so much more than that. The whole history of Africa is the cradle of civilization, the many contributions that African Americans made over the years that we overlook so often.
1: Absolutely. If we're really honest about human history, we have to start in Africa. And then we have to start talking about the migration that took place out of Africa and how the world was populated. But to begin Black history with slavery is to dismiss all the brilliance that came before. Africa had tremendous empires. They led the world for thousands of years before Europe or Greece or Rome was even thought about. And I think if people understood that history, they could understand their connections to Africa. Because once people were disconnected from Africa, we became disconnected from each other.
0: But somehow Eurocentrism, colonialism, they all erased evidence of that history.
1: Yes, they did, but the evidence still remains.
0: Yep.
1: Africa, it remains in the monuments. It remains at the bottom of the ocean. It remains even in history texts. And so as a educator and other historians, it's our job to unearth that information and to share it with the world so that we can see the contributions that Africa has made to the world.
0: Are there any places in the United States where African history of the kind we're talking about, African American history, was ever taught authentically in the schools? And is that your goal, that one day it will be?
1: I would certainly hope so. And I think when I was in college, my generation back in the 60s and early 70s, we demanded ethnic studies and African American studies. And as a result of that, we've had 50 years of excellent research. And so for the past 50 years, there is some excellent scholarship. And I think once people become aware of that scholarship that is out there, they're going to be amazed. Professor Van Sertima used to say that we don't have to create myths about Africa. Just the things that Africa has accomplished would dispute all of the stereotypes about Africa if people were aware of that information.
0: I want to get into Juneteenth for starters, and we want to go to those broader themes in a few moments here.
1: Certainly.
0: But Juneteenth, a celebration of freedom, was an earlier book that you wrote, and this played a crucial role in the campaign to get Juneteenth accepted federally and on a state-by-state basis. Now, there was a gentleman whose name is not coming to mind.
1: Doc Myers.
0: Please go ahead.
1: Yeah, Doc Myers, he is the founder of the national organization called the National Observance Foundation.
0: Yep.
1: National Juneteenth Observance Foundation. And for many years, Doc drove his pickup truck around the country trying to get state governments to recognize Juneteenth either as a state holiday or an observance. And he was successful in getting 43 states and the District of Columbia to make Juneteenth a state holiday or observance. And when Doc and I met, because I, at that time, back in the late 80s, early 90s, I had created a national organization called the Multicultural Publishers Exchange. And this was a group of small publishers who published multicultural material. And Doc was very interested in the organization structure that I created about that organization. So we met in Milwaukee, And we spent about 3 hours sort of mapping out a national plan. And I said, Doc, I have a full-time job, so I can't travel around the country with you, but what I can do is write a book.
0: Yeah.
1: And so I wrote the book, and every governor who made Juneteenth a state holiday or observance, Doc would give them a copy of my book.
0: To show how nonpartisan these meetings were. The two examples you gave were Jim Doyle and Sarah Palin.
1: Yes, even Sarah Palin, who was governor of Alaska at that time, has a copy of the book, and as well as 40-some other governors. And now that book will be housed in the National Juneteenth Museum, which they will be breaking ground on in Fort Worth, Texas this fall. And so next year, that book will be housed in the National Juneteenth Museum.
0: So you hold, I'm sorry for getting to jump on the same
1: thing. Oh, no problem.
0: You hold him as the father of Juneteenth.
1: Oh, without a doubt. And even Miss Opal Lee recognizes Doc as the father, because Miss Opal Lee was a board member of Doc's organization, mm-hmm. and she came later. And even her walk that she's so famous for, that came later as well. But Doc was the one who planted the seeds. He's the father of the modern Juneteenth movement.
0: And he passed away in 2018?
1: Yeah, passed away in 2018.
0: But the mantle was carried forward by
1: Absolutely.
0: Others.
1: Absolutely. Yeah. He didn't see the national legislation pass, but he laid all the groundwork to make it happen. And so the organization that he founded, they are commemorating his contributions in a number of ways. And so every time I give a presentation, I pay homage to Doc because of the great work that he did in clearing the field for us.
0: Well, let's go back to June 19th, 1865. There was a general, a Union general named Gordon Granger arrived in Galveston bearing news for a crowd of African-American slaves who were gathered there. What was that news?
1: Yeah, the news, he read the proclamation telling them that they had been freed. And this is almost 2.5 years after the Emancipation Proclamation. But the record tells us our ancestors, they alternately sang, danced, and prayed because their lifelong prayers had finally ended. But in my book, I talk about that experience because it was a tremendous day of joy, but it was also a tremendous day of anxiety. Where would they live? Where would they work? Who would take care of them? What kind of opportunities would they have? And so all those questions had to be answered. But that day itself was a tremendous day of celebration.
0: And there are reasons related to the legacy of white supremacism why the news was so late to come to Texas. Texas had this special status as a place where many of the people in the Deep South would take their slaves while the Civil War was ongoing, and they kept the news very closely. They did not share it, and so it made sense that it took this long, I guess.
1: Yeah, well Texas also was the far west at that time, back in 1865. So the Union soldiers, they were busy in other parts of the country. But news had arrived in Texas, but the enslaved people couldn't act on it. And the so-called slave masters made sure that anybody who talked about freedom or all of that were harshly punished and that type of thing. So the slaves, they may have known, but they also knew they couldn't do anything about it until General George Granger and the colored troops arrived to emancipate them.
0: We've already alluded to this, but we have other dates and months that of significance. Obviously, Dr. King's birthday, Black History Month in February. I just returned from Selma, where every March, the Selma to Montgomery March Jubilee is celebrated. But what is there about Juneteenth that set it apart, that it meant, from your perspective and the perspective of your partners, why was it so significant that it deserved this special designation?
1: Well, it's sort of like the second independence. It's the day specifically when blacks were freed. You know, in 1776, when the white colonists were freed from England, that didn't apply to enslaved blacks. Mm-hmm. It took almost another 100 years for that to happen. So that's why Juneteenth is so significant. This is the physical date that we can refer to, that this is when most of the blacks in this country were freed, the last enslaved blacks in this country.
0: And before it was designated as a state or federal holiday, it's been celebrated for quite a while now, right?
1: Oh, absolutely. Blacks have kept it alive ever since 1865.
0: Uh-huh.
1: That was the first holiday, but even the year after that, it became a celebrated holiday in Texas. And many years, at least 50 years in Texas, it was celebrated primarily in Texas. And then, and when the various migrations took place out of the South, of course, they took their culture with them. and Juneteenth spread across the country. And now it's celebrated in all 50 states and literally places around the world.
0: The whole arc of your book, resonates with the theme that this history, whether it's going back 300,000 years to the dawn of humankind in Africa and the civilizations that were there, all of the things to celebrate about African American history in this country, that's not just a story for African Americans. That's a story that all of us share. It's the essence of what it is to be an American in many ways. Has Juneteenth evolved over time from being more of an African American holiday to more of an American holiday?
1: Well, I think it's more of a human holiday because Juneteenth connects us all the way back to our beginning, which is in Africa. And then when Africans migrated across the planet, of course, you know, they took their culture, their skills, but we're all connected. We're all one human species.
0: Yeah.
1: And we've sort of got disconnected. And we haven't found our way back home yet. And there's nothing but discord all across the planet. But I think if people understood their roots, whether you're an Asian, whether you're European, whatever, if you understood the roots that you have to Africa, that may be a starting point for us to really take a look at how we got disconnected from each other.
0: Are there special connections with the Native American experience?
1: Well, the true, if you really want to be, you know, honest, the true first Native Americans were Africans.
0: Really?
1: And so if you go back far enough in time, I don't know if you're familiar with the Olmecs in Mexico, mm-hmm. the big monuments and statues, the African images. Well, you can find the same ones in Western Africa. And so the pyramids that they built in Mexico are eerily similar to the ones that you find in Egypt and Sudan. And so all these connections that were lost or stolen or whatever are out there. And what I'm really thankful for is that in the last 50 years, now we have the scholarship that's interested in uncovering the truth. And I'm telling you, some of the stuff I've read, it just will blow your mind because there are some very interesting, trails from Africa to the various continents, whether it's India. When Marco Polo was traveling, he went to India, and in his journals, he said, India is just an extension of Ethiopia.
0: Yeah.
1: All you see is Africans. And so when Europeans first found the Inuits, what they call Eskimos, they were as black as any African you would see in the Sudan. And so all over this planet, you will find traces of black folks if you look deep enough.
0: Anybody's ever done Ancestry.com, that DNA analysis, you get a map.
1: Yep.
0: And it all starts in Africa.
1: Yep.
0: And then it spreads into Central Asia, across the Bering Strait. Just everybody has roots in Africa.
1: But what happens with too many Europeans, they'll trace their ancestry back to Sweden or to France or to Italy, and they'll stop there. If they just keep going, they'll go right back to Africa. So I don't care who you are on the planet. If you trace your ancestry back to the beginning, you're going to end up on the African continent.
0: I just love the level of detail you go into this book. Again, going back 300,000 years ago, I think you notice kind of a remarkable time. It was when Homo sapiens was developing as a species.
1: Yes.
0: And one of the things you note, we think maybe it's that scene from 2001, you know, where they have these primitives, you know, shaking their bones or whatever.
1: Sure.
0: We think of these folks as just not like us at all. But you say the brain was just about the same size.
1: Oh, absolutely.
0: And many of their dreams and aspirations are not a lot different from our own.
1: Yeah, and I think, again, that's why all this recent research is uncovering that scientists are now saying they had almost similar brain structure than we had. They could think, they could plan, they could talk. We may not know how they sound or what language they spoke, but we know they could speak. And if they can think and plan, then we are just uncovering some of the things that they were able to accomplish. I have a feeling in the next 25 or 30 years when scientists really get good at this, that we're going to uncover some things that we're going to just find utterly incredible.
0: Well, you allude to in South America, like the drawings on the land that look like aliens did them, whatever. A lot of, anyway, again, those were transplanted Africans. Yeah. A lot of the things that maybe we've attributed to these unknown alien things were, in fact, just simply a part of an earlier heritage. We've discounted how significant civilization was in an earlier time.
1: Yeah, and part of that is of course, the Eurocentric version of history and the
0: right.
1: inability to contribute that kind of knowledge and ability to black-skinned people. If we could get past the racism and really look at the contributions, it wasn't an alien spaceship that built these pyramids. There were workhouses, there were rules and plans. We've uncovered all of that now. These were brilliant African minds. And if people can accept that, that's going to destroy this whole notion of white supremacy. You know, and if they can accept the fact that if we all came from the same place, then how can there be a superior, inferior being when we're all one species?
0: Colonialism is this evil force that pervades a lot of what we're talking about. And colonialism made it necessary to create this alternative narrative in a lot of ways. So I was telling you, I remember taking a survey of Africa class when I first came to school in Madison 48 years ago, and it just opened my mind. I had no idea the extent of African civilization in the centuries that preceded the Dark Ages in Europe. African civilizations were thriving, art and architecture and poetry and literature and all the vestiges of civilization were thriving before European colonialists arrived.
1: Absolutely. But the absence of that information is deliberate. You know, it was deliberately withheld from our history books because you can't justify enslaving a whole population of people if what they've created is beyond anything that you can imagine.
0: Yeah.
1: You know, so you have to destroy their history. You have to destroy their culture. And you have to say all these negative things about these folks to justify how you have treated them. And so what we are trying to do is just uncover the truth, because sooner or later, as that old saying goes, the truth may set you free. And even if it won't set you free, it'll raise your awareness so that you will have to question the history that you've been taught.
0: And you also don't put African civilization on a pedestal. There was infighting among different kingdoms. There was a version of slavery different from the European version and perhaps less brutal. But there was slavery in Africa as well.
1: Yeah, there was slavery, but most of it was from after you won a war, you know, prisoners of war. Yeah. It certainly was not the chattel. Enslaved Africans could marry, they could hold office and even wield power as enslaved Africans. But the type of slavery that was present in the Americas was completely different. You know, that's property, you know. And chattel slavery is completely different from what was practiced in Africa.
0: So, I was telling you about a friend of mine, Joanne Bland, who was an activist in Selma, who passed away recently. She built something, the Voting Rights Museum, which captures really important history. The other thing she did was there was an experiential museum about the nature of slavery. And people would go in the morning and they would bow their heads down. They would be ordered about. Every single aspect of their daily existence was controlled. And, you know, obviously it wasn't a recreation of slavery and all of its atrocities, but people opened their eyes there. Now, relative to that, could you describe what it was like for someone who was transported from the interior of Africa to the coasts and put on one of these slave ships?
1: Yeah, the slave ships... There was an ex-slave who described his experience in the slave ship to the English Parliament. And he said, you had about as much space as a man has in his coffin.
0: Wow.
1: So that's how tight it was. But the disease, the filth, the degradation, the torture, the beatings, all of that. But the worst thing, I shouldn't say the worst, but one of the many tragedies of slavery was the constant violence. Is that every day you didn't know whether you're going to get beat or not, and that's hanging over your head. But I guess the far worse is that any day families could be separated. So mothers, no matter how much they love their kids could be snatched away from them at any given moment. And so men and women had to create families from slave auctions. And when they snatched these children from these women and they took them to a new plantation, the beauty is that the women from these new plantations treated these traumatized kids as if they were their own. And so that helped smooth the transition. But the violence, the fact you had no rights, and just the way they treated blacks, but the contributions that blacks made. I don't know if you cut down a tree in your backyard or for a friend. Just think about cutting down one tree.
0: Yeah.
1: And then think about and with an axe, because remember they didn't have too many tools. They didn't have any power saws back then. And you're trying to clear out a whole town, and then you multiply that by 1,000 towns. And that's what enslaved blacks done. They cleared the land in this country. They created the wealth. They held all the jobs. And so the cotton industry, you name an industry that hasn't benefited from slavery, I can't find one. And so it was this tremendous contributions that blacks have made while at the same time under constant threat of being killed, whipped, and never told that they were human beings. Slavery was a horrific experience for blacks, and many blacks are still traumatized 200 years later.
0: They were demeaned and disrespected, and yet they, as you said, built this country. There's a parallel, I think, in terms of immigrants to this country and the current immigrant experience. These are people who are doing the jobs that nobody else would do, but they were necessary to our country.
1: Absolutely. Not only necessary, but they didn't get paid for those jobs. They right. couldn't take a sick day off. And so the sacrifice, the contributions that blacks have made, and even after enslavement ended, there was no apology for slavery. There was no racial commission to look at the atrocities and repair the damage. There was none of that. They were freed into poverty and surrounded by hostility and denied opportunity. That's a historical fact. And when, just let me say this, and I'll,
0: yeah, absolutely.
1: And Andrew Johnson, when he became president after Lincoln was assassinated, and Andrew Johnson was a former slave owner, and one of the first things he did was appoint, he allowed the Confederates to return to their old positions of power. And that message was that no matter how much blacks had suffered, no matter how many thousands of lives that were lost during the Civil War, the South was not sorry and they did not repent. And so that led to horrific violence against blacks after the Civil War had ended because Southerners blamed blacks for losing the war.
0: Yeah.
1: And so if you look at that period, you can see how some of the problems that we still face today is a result of those actions that took place right after the Civil War.
0: So we had this brief period of Reconstruction. One of the things in the Voting Rights Museum down in Selma that I had never been aware of were the number of African Americans who were elected to Congress at that time. There was this bright, shining moment when there was hope and the black vote was being expressed. But it was a very, very short moment,
1: yeah.
0: And Jim Crow encroached very quickly after that.
1: And that moment only happened because the so-called radical Republicans, and please don't think these are the same Republicans that we have today. It's like night and day. But the radical Republicans, and they were called radical because they supported black rights, and they had to do everything they did over Johnson's, over Johnson's veto, because Johnson was opposed from the very beginning. And so what they did is they divided the South into five military districts. And because of federal troops being placed in the South to protect the rights of newly freed blacks,

0: And so the racial disparities we face today came out of this period of Nader, the hostility towards blacks. So the Confederates were allowed to use the lost cause to sanitize the Civil War, to pretend that it wasn't about slavery, that it was all about states' rights, when in effect they said in their secession materials that it was strictly to preserve slavery.
1: And just as slavery as an invention of European colonialism was as brutal of a phenomenon as the world had perhaps ever seen, the specter of Jim Crow and lynching in particular, the intimidation, the fear that was instilled in people, the dilemma of an African-American man, do I speak up and do I defend my family or do I risk losing my family because of lynching? And then the specter in the public square, there were postcards of lynchings. It was celebrated among folks who were white supremacists.
0: Oh, absolutely. That was the whole intent, to create terror against a whole group of people so that you could control them. And once that compromise was reached and the federal troops were gone, that really brought in, if I was to ask people to study history in our country, it would be the Nader, the period from 1877 to 1945, to really understand what happened to blacks during that period. There were over 10,000 sundown towns created in this country where blacks could not be in that town after sunset on pain of death. And so that was just one of the many atrocities. And a New York postal person, black person, wrote a book called The Green Book to help people travel in this country to avoid all these places in these sundown towns so they wouldn't get lynched as they drove. If you had a kin person in California and you lived in Georgia and you wanted to go visit, you couldn't stay at any hotels on the trip. So you had to have places where you could stay. So black people opened up their homes and churches opened up their spaces so that when people were traveling, they had a place to stay just for their own safety. And so if we understood this period, then we could understand our present circumstances. But what we've been given in our history classes is a sanitized version of history. And it does not prepare us for this historical moment that we're in. We all need to be aware of how the past is really impacting our present circumstances.
1: And as you're talking, there's so much more we could develop about the period of the Nader, all of the atrocities that people had to face down. I encourage people to go to this wonderful book, Juneteenth, The Promise of Freedom. I haven't seen anything quite like it, that in a fairly concise way, a fairly straightforward way, really describes the necessary, anyway, all of this, all the things we need to know that we never learned in school. But the dilemma that you outline, and we were talking about our mutual friend, Malela Chikasa Inanna, who did this marvelous publication called Umoja, which sounds like we're lucky that it still thrives after she's gone. She always talked about, we've got to talk about the legacy of slavery. We've got to talk about the shackling of people, the demeaning of people, everything that occurred. But what we have to lift up to greater extent is all of the triumphs, the perseverance, the creativity, the contributions to music and art, all of the things that African Americans brought to American society, despite what they were facing during the Nader. It's a dichotomy that we really have to explore, because too often, I think some white liberals, for example, only view the experience of African Americans in terms of the adversity they faced, but they forget to lift up everything that African Americans have brought to our country.
0: Well, yeah, I mean, even if they just focused on the African American inventors, they would be totally surprised at the contributions that blacks made. And that's what makes this experience so incredible. Even with the threat of violence hanging over your head every single day, and you're still able to create this wonderful music, you're able to create this wonderful culture under some trying circumstances, that tells you the resilience of a people who faced atrocities that probably no other group has ever faced, but they came out of it with this great culture that is literally admired across the planet.
1: And it is more recent times, obviously, the advent of jazz, rock and roll,

0: American role, all of that is rooted in African.
1: Absolutely.
0: History, African-American history. Yeah. For those of you who are just joining us midstream, again, our guest is actually a former public affairs host, a good friend of Wart's, Dr. Charles Taylor. Charles, among any other roles, is an emeritus professor at Edgewood College, the former dean of the business school there. But he has devoted his life in recent years to spreading the story, the deeper stories of the African-American, the African experience, and then it's focused in on what eventually became a federal celebration of Juneteenth. We welcome your participation in this conversation. If you have stories to tell, if you have questions to ask, give us a call at 608-256-2001. I want to backtrack because we touched on something that we need to develop more fully, and that is this period of African civilization. I'm guessing, say, in the 1300s, the 1400s, when kingdoms were thriving, when intellectualism throughout Africa was producing, again, architecture and all these. We flash back also to the European, to the pyramids, to all of the amazing other developments that somehow get attributed to European influence and not African influence. But I mean, there is such a deep history that's not told. And this history surpassed and eclipsed European history in a lot of ways.
1: Oh, absolutely. Now, one of the things that I've created in the last year is called the Truth Seeker Series. Mm-hmm. And this is a series of 1-minute videos. And it's what it does, it takes a common myth. Let's say the myth is Columbus discovered America. And then through a video, it dispels that myth with documented facts. And so I've created over 91 1-minute videos, and it's perfect for adults, perfect for high school kids. They just absolutely love it. And people can go to my website, drcharlestaylor.com, and check out some samples of these videos. But that's the kind of thing that I've been trying to do for the last 30 or 40 years, is to challenge the history that we have been taught with documented facts, because I believe in evidence and logic. And if you can combine those two, you may be able to change some people's minds. And if you're talking about African history and the contributions, if people look at some of these myths and then they see the contributions that Africans have made, I have a feeling that it may change some attitudes. It'll still take them time to make that settle in and replace some of the, because we've been miseducated, so we have to unlearn that stuff before we're ready for some really new shocking knowledge. But those people that are ready, this information is out there. And so all you have to do is find it, reflect on it, and challenge it. But I think if you check out the sources, it may give you a different perspective on history.
0: So I'm sure there are hundreds of examples of kingdoms and civilizations that preceded, again, the rise of European culture. But can you give us just a couple of examples? I don't know, what was it like to grow up in Timbuktu in the 1300s, for example, or
1: you had one of the best libraries in the world. You had scientific discoveries. You had medicine that was far superior than anything at Europe at that time. Europe was going through a period they called the Dark Ages. And so you had a child growing up in Western Africa, or even Eastern Africa, in Egypt and places over there, had tremendous opportunities in life. They were, at that time, Africa was the foremost leader on the world stage. So everybody, I shouldn't say everybody, but there's an excellent book by Frank Snowden. It's called Before Color Prejudice. And he explains that Africans were one of the most admired people on the planet. The Greeks, Homer, the poet, called the Ethiopians the favorite of the gods.
0: Yeah.
1: So you had people all over the planet who had heard of Egypt. And then you had these, what we would call today, colonies in the Americas. You had colonies in Asia. You had all these colonies from Africans who had migrated to all these places, Australia and India, you name it. So there, for us to think, this was where the logic and the evidence comes in, for us to think that there was no trade between Egypt and the native tribes in America is illogical, because the kings had many seaworthy ships. They sent out many ships to explore the world. And I touch on this in some of my books, but there is way more documented history than my books that prove that. And so there was all kinds of things happening. There were multicultural cities all over the planet. The Aztecs, the Incas, all these people had multicultural cities, and so did Africa, and then later Greece and other places.
0: I took a course from Hemet Shaw, UW communications professor, and we took each major ethnic group and talked about reflections in popular culture, specifically movies. Well, African Americans were underrepresented, but has there ever been a popular movie about that period of African civilization that parallels what we do about Europe? You know, Renaissance fairs, where we celebrate that earlier history, but maybe with the exception of some African American communities, we don't celebrate African civilization in popular culture in the same way.
1: Absolutely. But there are some great documentaries out there that do capture that history. And so, like I said, if people look, if you just go to YouTube and do a search, you're going to find some great documentaries, especially in the last 50 years.
0: Yeah.
1: But they have not been distributed or circulated enough so that it's common knowledge in the public. And so that is going to take a while. But we now have some serious scholarship that is at least challenging the status quo, at least challenging the Eurocentric history that we've all been taught. So I'm optimistic in the long run that that will take place.
0: We are here, of course, to talk about Juneteenth. So I want to talk about some of the developments back around 1865. But one thing we should mention, of course, is Juneteenth is being celebrated here in Madison this Saturday at Penn Park. Do you have some details for us on that?
1: Yeah, Annie Weatherby, she's been a longtime founder of the local Juneteenth celebration. Her and Mona Winston. I don't know, maybe 20 years ago, I wrote an article for USA Today. I don't know if that paper is still around, but it was a national publication. And they asked me to select 10 of the top places in the country that are celebrating Juneteenth. Mm-hmm. And so I selected Madison as one of those places, only because, believe it or not, 15 years ago, we had over 10,000 people show up. So it was a very good, solid, and it's lasted over 30 years. So that says something in itself. But they bring together all kinds of wonderful information. They bring together music. They bring together vendors. They bring together just a good experience so that people can network with each other, can celebrate the holiday, and learn something about the holiday as well. So I applaud what they've been doing for these past 30 years.
0: And so do you know roughly the hours that are happening? What kind of events are there's food vendors?
1: I know they always start out with the parade, but I don't want to even try to be their spokesperson because I don't know all the details. Yeah,
0: Kuchichakalia, I think, is a website has that. Yeah,
1: and so I would refer people to that. But I would encourage people to go just for if nothing else, just to go for a good time of fellowship and to learn a little bit more about Black culture.
0: Penn Park, more or less on Fisher Street, or kind of across from the Southside Library.
1: That's right.
0: Yeah,
1: it's a fun time. It's a good time. There's great food. There's great music. There's and great conversation.
0: So go back briefly to 1865. One of the fascinating things in your book is Abraham Lincoln's evolution on issues of race. Essentially, his initial idea was that African Americans would return to Africa, and he came back from that, I think.
1: Yeah, he tried to push that, but Frederick Douglass was one of the people who really opposed that, so he backed off. But what really made him back off was the valor of the Black soldier. And by 1864, Abraham Lincoln was calling Black soldiers his Black warriors. Mm. And he said publicly that the Civil War could not have been won without them. And he supported having the veterans, black veterans, having the right to vote before he was assassinated. And one of the things that the person who assassinated him said was he did not want blacks voting. And so I forget the guy who assassinated Lincoln, but
0: John Wirthmore.
1: Yeah, yeah. And he said that was one of the reasons that he assassinated Lincoln.
0: There was another thought after that, but actually let's flash more to the here and now, to Madison, Wisconsin. We're talking about a celebration here.
1: Sure.
0: There is a dichotomy in this place. The way I describe Madison sometimes when traveling other places is people assume that it's a liberal place where everything has been taken care of. And sometimes we rest in our laurels in that way. But I say it's an ostensibly liberal place that's kind of deeply mired in the status quo. And not too long ago, we had protected covenants, we had widespread redlining, we still have housing discrimination. I was president of the Fair Housing Council in the 1980s, and we discovered through testing that it was prevalent. People in the liberal establishment of Madison were in denial about that. They didn't want to believe that there could be racial discrimination in Madison. But I imagine your personal experience is different than that.
1: Oh, I think every black person in the town could share examples of why Madison may not be as liberal as it claims it is. On the other hand, there has been progress.
0: Yeah,
1: I did a documentary called the Black Renaissance. I can't even think of the title of my documentary. That's what happens when you get old.
0: Well, I think it happens when you're the bulk of how many things you've done, Charles. I mean, so. Yeah.
1: So, but anyway, I did this documentary, and I interviewed over 40 black leaders and trailblazers in this town. And so there has been progress made. And so I don't want to deny that. But I think the progress has to include all of us.
0: Yeah.
1: You know, it can't be a selective few. And so I think that's where the discrepancy enters. But Madison is a good place to live.
0: Yeah.
1: But it needs work, just like any other city. And Madison, part of that documentary told about all the different positions that blacks held in this town, even though blacks are only 7 or 8% of the population, but they were the police chief, they were the school superintendent. You can go on down the list.
0: Yeah.
1: So that's evidence of progress. Now, if these people are in these positions and they don't do anything, you know, who do we blame? And so we all have a shared responsibility to hold all of us accountable so that Madison can become the city that we hope that it will be.
0: And alliances are important. There are certainly many European Americans consider this to be one of their top priorities because they have African American friends, but because it's the right thing to do. And the experience of Selma, initially in those days when the state troopers were beating people down and everything, it was primarily an African-American effort. But when people on the nightly news saw what was going on, people of all races from all corners of the country came to march together. And I think there's been a parallel here in Madison that the community has tried to embrace in all of this. It still bothers me sometimes, again, how hypocritical people can be and the downside of a lot of folks who are oblivious to the nature of a person of color in Madison. But I'm buoyed up at other times by realizing there are people who are trying to get it in a really genuine way.
1: Yeah, and I think we should always be conscious of that. Even during the Civil War, there was the Underground Railroad that was ran by blacks and whites.
0: And here in Wisconsin.
1: Yeah, in Wisconsin and other people of color. And that should remind us that there are opportunities that we can collaborate on a number of things. And the Underground Railroad was a powerful testimony of people standing together during our darkest hour. And so there are allies here in Madison. I don't want to throw the baby out with the bathwater.
0: No.
1: I want to make sure that when we're critiquing and criticizing Madison, which we should, that we also talk about what works here.
0: Yeah.
1: And let's try to replicate that. Because it's easier, I know this is a cliche, to curse the darkness than to light a candle. And all my life, I've been trying to light a candle. And I just want to make sure that anybody else who's interested in lighting a candle, let's shed that light so that people can understand that there are people in the city who are really trying very hard to bring about the changes that we all seek.
0: Bo Cheeks is an African-American man who ran for mayor in 2019. I got to know him as a friend. I was in a period where I'd lost my home. I had to leave Madison for a time, move to Michigan. Make a long story short, Mo was the person, more than anyone, who convinced me to come back because I really had mixed feelings about this place. I was ambivalent about, again, some of the hypocrisy, some of the lack of people being there for each other. But he reminded me, by and large, it's a good place. There are good people. He moved up here from Chicago, and he just quickly discovered that, yes, racial discrimination was still prevalent here, but he loves this place. He wants it to be better. The critiquing that you're talking about is something you do when you love a place. You want it to be better.
1: Absolutely. Well, I know I've been here now over 40 years, so I certainly consider Madison home, but I left home with only the clothes on my back, but Madison has given me all kinds of opportunities. And I had to be prepared when those opportunities were ready, but I know what Madison has done for me. And so I've been trying to give back ever since I've been here because I know what it has done for me. Is it perfect? By no means. Is it capable of change? Absolutely. And every year people are expressing the need for change, the need to work together. We have probably more nonprofits than any other city our size in the world.
0: We do.
1: And people are trying to do good.
0: Yeah.
1: You know, that's evidence of people trying to do the right thing. What's missing is the education, the history, so that people understand how blacks got in this position. You know, and if they could connect that with their current efforts, I think we could see some real change.
0: I was co-chair for a while of a program called the Study Circles on Race program in the early 2000s.
1: Sure.
0: The powerful thing about that is you would have eight people in a room from a diversity of experiences. So we would have Asian American, Hmong people in particular, gay people, Hispanic people, and African Americans, all sharing their stories and learning from each other. I think it's someone like Lamar Billups who helped found a group called Communities United, initially to bridge gaps and misunderstandings that were occurring between African Americans and Latino people, but eventually encompassing all the groups I'm mentioning. There's some powerful things that are happening in Madison, and I think it's a lot of it is driven by developments in terms of advances in civil rights for African Americans that other groups are inspired by. As a gay man, I don't want to conflate social movements, but I draw my inspiration from what you, as an African American person, part of a movement, have accomplished. And I think that's true for many people, the Hmong population as well. They came in relatively recently here, but they have also aligned with African Americans and learned things from that experience.
1: Absolutely. Now I remember the name of my documentary.
0: Yeah.
1: It was called Leaders of Madison's Black Renaissance.
0: Right.
1: And I interviewed, like I said, over 40 black leaders and trailblazers. I could have easily interviewed 200 black leaders and trailblazers.
0: Yeah.
1: That's how many people are in behind the scenes are doing some wonderful things. I could say the same thing about Latinos, Latinx. I could say the same thing about Asians and white leaders. That Madison has so many people who want to do the right thing. And so my goal is if we can create some coalitions based on common interests and have a serious dialogue, even about the race issue, have a very serious dialogue, I think people may be receptive to that because it never takes a full population to change. If you have 20 to 30% of the population, you're able to change a city. You're able to change a nation. And so we have a core group of people in Madison who are willing to make those kinds of efforts, and we just have to find each other so that we can work collectively for a common purpose.
0: And these have to be integrated efforts. June 12th was the example, was an anniversary of the Loving decision. Interracial marriage being validated. And of course, many families now are multiracial. And so existing in isolation is not practical. Stokely Carmichael in the late 60s launched a black nationalist movement that said separate institutions, separate structures should be established. But Dr. King spoke, no, we want to create a world where everyone has a place at the table. So I would imagine that's resonant with your own experience, that it really, we do have to have a place for everybody.
1: Yeah, and we can have cultural spots, you know, like the Black Center for Cultural Excellence. That's great, because we need safe spaces. We need places where people can create without worrying about, you know, racial overhead. But at the same time, we're in a multiracial country.
0: Yeah.
1: So we don't need to retreat into our ethnic enclaves. We need to have our ethnic enclaves for our own personal cultural needs, but we also need to step out of that, and we need to reach across the aisle, and we need to say, I'm here, because we only have some religions believe you come back, but I don't know if we do or not, but we have this time, we have this moment. And so how do you want to live it, in a separate enclave, or do you want to experience the wholeness, the fullness of humanity? I want to see the fullness of humanity. I want to experience that. I want to know white people. I want to know Asians. I want to know natives. And that's what my life has been all about. Even though I'm looking at things from a black prism, I still understand that we're all connected.
0: And even when things are so discouraging in many ways and fractious on a national scale, things can happen locally. Where do you see us in Madison, say 10, 20 years down the road, in terms of moving toward a society that's more understanding, more embracing of difference?
1: Well, even, and I know I'm sounding like a broken record, but even with this documentary, it has aired like overseas, it's aired all across the country. And I have people write me and say, and this is from white people, I want to move to Madison, because if they give black folks that kinds of opportunities, it must be wonderful for white folks. And then I hear from black folks who say, man, we need to do something like that in our city. So it's inspirational to them. And so Madison is already a model in many areas. Like I said, we have a long ways to go, but we're far ahead of a lot of cities around this country.
0: Reflect briefly in the last 2 minutes here. We lost a community leader this last week, Michael Johnson.
1: Yes.
0: We were talking in the lobby. No single person is going to replace Mike.
1: No.
0: So what does replace him? What kind do we?
1: It means we all have to step up. You know, if let me say this. Mike was a great leader, and he's one of a kind. He did a tremendous job. And I remember when he left to go to Cincinnati, and it didn't work out for him. And some people were going to go down there and try to talk to him. And I wrote a email or a comment or whatever it was. I said, all you have to do is bring him back.
0: Yeah.
1: Because here's a place for him where he can shine. The community loves him. He loves this community. But I don't know if we can fill his void, but we can certainly carry on his legacy. And we can do the things that we know that he cared so much about. We can uplift our young people. We can care for our neighbors. We can do all those things. So people say we need another Martin Luther King, and my response is we are the leaders, as Brock used to say. We are the ones that we've been waiting for.
0: Yeah.
1: And so once we realize that, then we empower ourselves.
0: And just to add, the individual acts of kindness that he showed,
1: absolutely,
0: we all need to replicate and be there for each other.
1: Absolutely.
0: So as we close out, one more time, where is the website? Where can people find out about your book?
1: Yes, they can go to drcharlestaylor.com, www.drcharlestaylor.com, and they can find out about the books. And if they stroll all the way down, they can find a lot of free resources as well.
0: And the book came out just last year, right?
1: Just last year.
0: Is it being distributed to libraries across the country? Is it going to schools?
1: Yeah, I'm trying to do as much marketing as I can. But as I was telling you, I hope to retire for the second time at the end of this week. I got one more presentation this week, but I really want to just step back for a while.
0: Dr. Charles Taylor, it was such an honor to finally meet you.
1: Thank you.
0: You have done so many things for our community. You're deserving of a rest now. but your legacy, too, will live on. Whatever, a remarkable book, remarkable messages. This is John Quinlan with BookBeat. Thank you so much, Dr. Taylor. Everybody have a good week.

0: And this is 89.9 FM WORT Madison and WORTFM.org. 3 hours of jazz on All Around Jazz. 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
3: This is Bird Note. As the tides fall in Cape May, New Jersey, these American oyster catchers are living up to their name. The crow-sized shorebirds are mostly black and white, except for bright yellow eyes and a long orange bill. American oyster catchers are shellfish specialists that can be found foraging in intertidal zones along the U.S. Atlantic shoreline and both coasts of Central and South America. Their unmistakable bills allow them to smash up and scarf down oysters, clams, and other bivalves, attracting the attention of birders and mollusk-mooching seabirds. Sadly, researchers estimate that between 1970 and 2023, American oyster catchers lost roughly half their population to habitat degradation, human disturbance, and predation by mammals like coyotes, raccoons, and domestic cats. We can all do our part to conserve American oyster catchers by giving them space on shared beaches, keeping domestic pets indoors or on leash, and cutting fossil fuel emissions that drive climate change. You'll find more actions you can take to protect birds at our website, birdnote.org. I'm Ariana Rimmel. This episode is dedicated to Bob Goodale, whose lifelong love for birds and nature continues to inspire.

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The plan helps guide decisions about roads, public transit, biking, and walking. The planning organization wants to hear from you. Tonight's meeting is scheduled for 6 to 7 p.m. It will be held virtually via Zoom. 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It's time for the Madison Jazz Festival. Friday through June 27th, you'll hear national and regional acts in venues across town. Friday at 8, the Alexander McLean Project will play at North Street Cabaret. 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

Well, I tried to get those selection featuring Kenny Clarke, and I got Duke Ellington instead, but I'm not complaining. Duke Ellington, always welcome. Duke Ellington and his famous orchestra. That one from 1940. Oh, goodness, what was it? 1940 was when that was recorded. And all of the familiar faces in Duke Ellington's orchestra at that time are here. Cootie Williams is in there, Ben Webster, Juan Tiesel, Sonny Greer, lots of familiar faces. Rex Stewart was the cornet player. But perhaps most prominently was the addition of Jimmy Blanton, somebody who proved that the upright bass could be played in tune, as Duke Ellington used to crow. He said, "I finally got a bass player who can play in tune." Jimmy Blanton really distinguished himself on that instrument. Duke Ellington and his orchestra from 1940, we heard Jack the Bear. It is 2:09 in the afternoon. I'm Alex Wellingwaite, and this is All Around Jazz. 3 hours of jazz and improvised music on a Monday afternoon. I certainly hope you are doing well wherever it is that you may be. The weather couldn't be kinder out there. It is an absolutely gorgeous day. So if you have some time to get on out and enjoy some of this weather, I would highly recommend that you do so. But if you have to stay where you are for the foreseeable future, we'll keep it tuned right here because we've got lots of great music lined up for this afternoon's show. The usual assortment, some new arrivals, some old favorites, and lots of variations in between. As always, your suggestions are welcome at 608-256-2001. Well, as I'm sure all of you know by now, we lost one of the great ones just a couple of weeks back. Sonny Rollins passed away. The last individual in the famous photograph of the 57 jazz musicians all gathered together in one place, that one place being a brownstone tenement in Harlem. And he was the last one of that entire crew. And certainly he did a lot of things to distinguish himself over the course of his career. Starting in 1949, he made his first recordings when he was about 19 years old. And from there on out, he was one of the preeminent practitioners of the tenor saxophone. I've heard him about three, maybe four times. I'd have to go back and make sure, but at least three or four times I've heard him live, and he always brought it to the show. So Sonny Rollins will be dearly missed by all of us here in the jazz community. We're going to open up this afternoon's show with a couple of live recordings featuring Sonny Rollins. Both of these come from a series of CDs called Road Shows, and we're going to start off with a selection from Road Shows Volume 1. This particular selection, featuring Sonny Rollins, of course, on tenor sax, Mark Soskin on piano, Jerome Harris on bass, and Al Foster on drums. Recorded in October of 1980. Sonny Rollins and Company doing Easy Living.

that ever was. Tenor saxophonist Sonny Rollins. Well, the designation tenor saxophonist only goes part of the way into the contribution that he made to this music. At any rate, Sonny Rollins there recorded live. Where was that done? I'm just trying to double check on this. This is from September of 2010, I do believe. At any rate, Sonny Rollins on tenor saxophone, of course. Joining him on that one was Roy Hargrove on trumpet, Russell Malone on guitar, Bob Crenshaw on bass, Bruce Watkins on drums, and Sammy Figueroa on other percussive instruments. Recorded at the Beacon Theater in New York City, we heard Sonny Rollins and company doing the Billy Strayhorn tune, Rain Check. And prior to that, Sonny once again, this time from 1980, featuring a group that consisted of Mark Suskin on piano, Jerome Harris, or check that. Yes, that's correct. Mark Suskin on piano, Jerome Harris on bass, and Al Foster on drums. October of 1980 was when that was done at a jazz festival in Warsaw, Poland. Sonny Rollins and his quartet from Roadshows Volume 1. We heard his version of the tune Easy Living. It is 2:37 in the afternoon. I'm Alex Wildingwhite, and this is All Around Jazz right here on your listener-sponsored community radio station, 89.9 FM WORT. Well, we're going to move on now with a couple of guitarists. The first one, Dave Stryker. He's done quite a few records under his own name and has appeared as a guest artist on quite a few more. This one is from a 1996 release on the Steeplechase label called The Greeting. And it features a quintet of Dave Stryker on guitar, Bruce Barth on piano, Scott Coley on bass, Tony Redis on drums, and Daniel Sadownik. There we go. Daniel Sadownik on percussion. Dave Stryker and his quintet from The Greeting. This is called Azara.

Guitarist John Scofield and bassist Dave Holland. They've worked together on a number of projects, including a record by Joe Henderson, which he made tribute to Miles Davis. But the two of them going all by themselves on this particular record just came out earlier this year as an album called Memories of Home, an entire album of duets featuring John Scofield and Dave Holland. And we heard the two of them doing a John Scofield tune called Minor Blues. Prior to that, a real kindred spirit of John Scofield. In fact, they were both born the same year. Bill Frisell, that one from his most recent CD release. It's called In My Dreams, and it features the likes of Jenny Scheinman on violin, Evian Kang on viola, Hank Roberts on cello. You might recognize that name from the Kronos Quartet. Also, Thomas Morgan on bass and Rudy Royston on drums, his regular rhythm section of the last several years. Bill Frisell, of course, on guitar. Bill Frisell from his most recent, we heard When We Go. And we started that off with another guitar player. I didn't plan it that way, but it's nice when these things happen this way. Dave Stryker, that one from a 1996 release called The Greeting. Dave Stryker on guitar, Bruce Barth on piano, Scott Coley on bass, Tony Reedus on drums, Daniel Sedalnik on percussion. From the album The Greeting, we heard Dave Stryker and his group doing an original of his called Azara. It is 2 minutes after the hour of three, and this is 89.9 FM WORT Madison and WORTFM.org.

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1: Hello, this is Jason Mack from Open Doors for Refugees, and I want to invite you to our annual community potluck picnic on Sunday, June 21st at Elver Park from noon to 3 p.m. There has never been a more important time to show our support for our refugee neighbors. We will have live music as well as fun, family-friendly activities from the Children's Museum, MSCR, and the Public Library. And there will be the always delicious International Potluck Lunch. More information can be found at odfr.org/picnic. That's the Open Doors for Refugees annual Community Potluck Picnic on Sunday, June 21st at Elver Park from noon to 3 p.m. I hope to see you there.
2: And we were just mentioning Joe Henderson's name a moment ago. 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Now, we had a pretty successful on-air fundraiser not all that long ago, just earlier this month. 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Fire Worship or Petrichor Radio on Tuesday afternoons. Journeys into Jazz with Chuck France or Elton Krem on Wednesday afternoons, and Jazz in Flight with Matt Marcus on Thursday afternoons. And then every single Saturday morning from 10 a.m. until 12 noon, 2 hours of vintage jazz, big bands, and a little bit of the blues, just like that Duke Ellington that I was playing right at the very beginning of the show. At any rate, that's On Entertainment with your host, John Craniac, and all of that is right here on 89.9 FM WORT. Well, I said I was going to play some Joe Henderson. I better deliver this double CD set called Consonance, subtitled Live at the Jazz Showcase, recorded at that particular venue in Chicago in February of 1978, but just recently released, one of several recordings that were made at that particular venue. Wayne Siegel, the son of Joe Siegel, who ran the Jazz Showcase for many, many years, passed away not all that long ago. So Wayne Siegel keeping up the Jazz Showcase and has discovered a whole archive of tapes that were made at the Jazz Showcase. And this is one of them. Joe Henderson on tenor sax, along with Joanne Prakeen on piano. Steve Rodby, a name you might recognize from some of your Pat Metheny records. Well, before Pat discovered him, this was one of the things that he did. He backed up Joe Henderson on a gig that he did in 1978. Steve Rodby on bass and Danny Spencer on drums. Joe Henderson and his quartet from Consonance. This is version of the Bratislav Caper tune, Invitation.

Music there from Joe Henderson and his quartet, recorded live at the Jazz Showcase in Chicago in February of 1978. And as I mentioned before, is one of a number of releases of recordings made at that venue that Wayne Siegel has promised will be forthcoming. There's already another one out featuring Ahmad Jamal. And you can bet that I'll get that out over the air as soon as I grab myself a copy of that. But at any rate, Joe Henderson there. Quartet setting featuring Joe Henderson on tenor sax, along with Joanne Brackeen on piano, Steve Rodby on bass, and Danny Spencer on drums. Name of the double CD set is Consonants. Subtitled Live at the Jazz Showcase, we heard Joe Henderson and his quartet doing the Bratislav Capertune Invitation. 3:30 in the afternoon. I'm Alex Walling-White. This is All Around Jazz right here on listener-sponsored community radio, 89.9 FM WORT. Let's move right along here with music from Jerry Gonzalez,

Willis on piano, Joe Ford on alto and soprano saxophones, and Carter Jefferson on tenor sax. Jerry Gonzalez and the Fort Apache Band from Earth Dance. This is Nightfall.

0: Music there from Joey DeFrancesco and his group. Joey DeFrancesco, there we go. One of the primary exponents of the Hammond B3 organ from the 1990s, pretty much on up to when we unfortunately lost him just a few years ago. Joey DeFrancesco, that one from a 1992 album on the Columbia label, back when jazz was still being recorded on major record labels. At any rate, Joey DeFrancesco, the name of the album, Reboppin'. We heard his version of the Horace Silver tune, Sister Sadie. Prior to that, Nucleus, when we talk about jazz fusion of the 1970s, it's pretty much an American phenomenon. But Nucleus, one of the more talented exponents of the music from England. Nucleus featuring Carl Jenkins, who nowadays goes by the name of Sir Carl Jenkins, an esteemed British composer. But back then, he was the keyboardist, saxophonist, and, oh yeah, composer for the group Nucleus. And we heard them from a BBC session that they did in March of 1971 that is now available on a 13-CD set. That's right, 13 CDs. They did a lot of recording for the BBC. At any rate, Nucleus and a tune called Song for the Bearded Lady. And we started that set off with Jerry Gonzalez and the Fort Apache Band. Jerry Gonzalez, of course, on trumpet, along with Steve Bardios on drums, Andy Gonzalez on bass, Larry Willis on piano, Joe Ford on alto and soprano saxophones, and Carter Jefferson on tenor saxophone. Jerry Gonzalez and the Fort Apache Band from the album Earth Dance, 1991 release on the Sunnyside label. We heard them doing a tune called Nightfall. It is 4:03 in the afternoon, and this is 89.9 FM, WORT Madison, and WORTFM.org.
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0: And do stay tuned right after All Around Jazz. It's Democracy Now! With your host, Amy Goodman. That comes your way at 5 o'clock. At 6 o'clock, it's the WORT local news, and then at 7, it's the Access Hour. All that and much more coming your way later on tonight right here on 89.9 FM WORT. Well, we're going to get to some more music from Sonny Rollins. I was doing a couple of things by Sonny Rollins earlier on in the show. We're going to include something during the final set, also from the same set of CDs called Road Shows. But first, what do you say we take a look at the jazz calendar for the coming week? Starting off with tonight, there's actually a couple of things to report. The Breakwater Band will be playing at the Breakwater. 6308 Metropolitan Lane in Monona is where you can find that. That starts tonight at 5:30. Jazz with a good heaping of soul music mixed into it is yours, from the group M-Train, and they're going to be playing at Warner Park, right up there on the intersection of Northport and Sherman Avenue. And that's where you can hear M-Train tonight at 6 p.m. And the first of four nights of Ignite Jazz drop-in sessions as part of the 2026 Madison Jazz Festival. There we go. They are hosting a series of drop-in classes that are open to the public Monday through Thursday. And this will be happening at the Trinity United Methodist Church, 1123 Vilas Avenue. and that will be happening Monday, Tuesday, Wednesday, and Thursday nights. All of those sessions starting at 6 p.m. On Tuesday, it's the Madison Django Jazz Jam Session at Leopold's Books Bar and Cafe, 1301 Regent Street, and that starts at 7 p.m. The Kowalski Steer Extet will be at the Mason Lounge, 416 South Park Street, and that starts at 7:30. On Wednesday, Jerry DiMaggio will be at Otto's. That's at 6405 Mineral Point Road on the southwest side of town. And that's where you can hear Jerry DiMaggio Wednesday at 5:30 p.m. Also on Wednesday, the Matt Heredia Quartet will be at Lucille, 101 King Street, right where it meets the Capitol Concourse, and you can hear that at 8 p.m. Turning to Thursday, the Tony Castaneda Latin Jazz Band will be at the Cardinal Bar, 418 East Wilson Street. That gets underway at 5:30. Also on Thursday, it's the Zuzu Jazz Jam Session at Zuzu Cafe, 1336 Drake Street, and that starts at 5:30. Stan Godfrau, Ron Hansen, and John Whittacomb will be at Otto's on Mineral Point Road. That's Thursday at 5:30. And the Bill Roberts Combo will be at Sugar River Pizza. That's at 1390 Cabello Drive in Sun Prairie. That gets underway at 5:30. Also on Thursday, Mark Malin will be at the Paoli Schoolhouse in Paoli, Wisconsin, just a little bit southwest of here. That is Thursday night at 6 p.m. The Madison Jazz Orchestra will be doing their monthly show at Cafe Coda. 1224 Williamson Street is where you can find that, and that's where the Madison Jazz Orchestra will be playing Thursday night at 7 p.m. And it's the Garrett Waite Quartet at North Street Cabaret, 610 North Street, just off the intersection of Commercial and Packers. And that's where Garrett Waite and his quartet will be playing Thursday at 7 p.m. Turning to Friday, the main thing that's happening on Friday is the start of the 2026 Madison Jazz Festival, a week-long celebration of jazz all throughout Madison. Starting on Friday, June 19th, and running through Saturday, June the 27th. Lots of highlights to choose from. There's the Alexander McLean Project at North Street Cabaret, the First Sonic Saxophone Summit at Cafe Coda. That's on Saturday. One of the highlights for me will be a screening of the film Kern 75, a film about the very near cancellation of the concert featuring Keith Jarrett, which came out on the album The Crone Concert, which is celebrating its 50th anniversary. And it's all about Vera Brandes and her efforts to put that particular concert on and how it almost didn't happen. But a screening of that film, Crone 75, will be happening on Thursday. All this and much, much more happening. You can find a complete list of it at madisonjazzcalendar.com. On Friday, we have the Bill Roberts Combo on the terrace of the UW Memorial Union. That will be happening at 4 p.m. Also on Friday, it's the Charlie Painter and John Messaloris duo at the Old Firehouse Lounge, 364 East Main Street in downtown Stoughton. That is Friday at 7 p.m. Also on Friday, as I was mentioning a moment ago, Dee Alexander will be appearing at North Street Cabaret as part of the 2026 Madison Jazz Festival. Dee Alexander and the Alexander McLean Project appearing at North Street Cabaret. That address one more time, 610 North Street. That's Friday night at 8 p.m. Turning to Saturday, Jim Erickson will be at Louisiana's in Middleton. That's at 7464 Hubbard Avenue, and that starts at 5:30. One of the real highlights of the 2026 Madison Jazz Festival, the Sonic Saxophone Summit And when we say summit, we mean a very serious summit indeed, all centered around one of the all-time greats. Roscoe Mitchell will be appearing as part of this particular set, and will include the likes of Peter Mathestad, Tom Gullion, Anders Fanno, Pawan Benjamin, David Hart, Jameel Shaw, Kevin Carnes, Deshaun Mosley, Ben Ferris, Darius Savage. I mean, the list just goes on and on. A lot of great people will be at the Cafe Coda for the Sonic Saxophone Summit. That will be happening Saturday night. Showtime on that is 8 p.m. Also on Saturday, the Abram Collier Nonet will be at North Street Cabaret on North Street. And that starts at 8 p.m. On Sunday, the group Mr. Chair will be playing at Allen Centennial Garden, 620 Babcock Drive. That is Sunday at 5 p.m. Doug White, Tom McCarty, Austin Cebulski, Tom Wasselchuk, and Jim Huey will be at the Doug White Residence, 5526 Marconi Street. And that will be happening Sunday at 6 p.m. And to round things off for Sunday night, it's the Madison Jazz Jam Session. And that will be happening at Stone Horse Green, 7550 Hubbard Avenue in Middleton. And that will be happening Sunday at 6:30 p.m. It's 4:12 in the afternoon. What do you say we get the final set for this afternoon show rolling? We're going to do so with another selection from Sonny Rollins. This one particularly distinguished because not only is Sonny Rollins playing on it, but he has very special guest Ornette Coleman joining him on this one. Sonny Rollins, tenor sax, Ornette Coleman, alto sax, and a rhythm section consisting of Christian McBride on bass and Roy Haynes on drums. Recorded in September of 2010 at Beacon Theater in New York City. This is Sonny Rollins with special guest Ornette Coleman, stretching out on the number Sunny Moon for Two.

the house that is going to say happy birthday to me. And he's someplace backstage and he's got a horn. And I wish he'd come out now. He's here.

And it's 8 minutes before the hour of five. I'm Alex Wellington. I'm going to have to wrap things up for this edition of All Around Jazz. Once again, a great pleasure, a great privilege to be able to do this afternoon show. I certainly hope you enjoyed listening to it every bit as much as I did putting it all together. And that final set consisted of two pretty monster musicians indeed, demonstrating their tremendous gifts in live concert settings. We're just listening to Pat Metheny and his trio. Best known for his work with the Pat Metheny Group, but he liked to crack out a trio every so often, record with them, and then take them out on the road. And that was the case in 2004 with a trio that included Christian McBride on bass and Antonio Sanchez on drums. You can find that on a double CD set called the Pat Metheny Trio Live at Estival Jazz in Lugano, Switzerland. Pat Metheny and his trio, and the tune Question and Answer. And prior to that, Sonny Rollins, who we lost just a couple of weeks ago, decided to do one more from that set of CDs called Roadshows. We heard something from Roadshows Volume 2. Sonny Rollins on tenor sax, very special guest Ornette Coleman on alto sax, Christian McBride, there's that name again, one of those bass players. I keep telling you, a good bass player will never lack for work, that's for sure. Christian McBride on bass, Roy Haynes on drums, the rest of the group. From Roadshows Volume 2, we heard Sonny Rollins doing Sunny Moon for Two. Stay tuned. Democracy Now! With your host, Amy Goodman. That's coming your way next at 5, followed at 6 by the WORT Local News, and then at 7 o'clock, it's the Access Hour. 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

song by IU Peter. This is Democracy Now!, democracynow.org, the War and Peace Report. I'm Amy Goodman. We're broadcasting from Northern Visions TV, community television here in Belfast. We're here in Belfast for the Docs Ireland Film Festival. The film about Democracy Now!, Steal the Story, Please, will be

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1: The time is now 6 o'clock. Welcome to WORT's local news for Monday, June 15th, 2026. I'm your host, Rachel Fields.
2: And I'm your host, Fiona Hatch. In tonight's news,
1: affordability and unity were recurring themes at the Wisconsin Democratic Party's convention this weekend.
2: Madison's Independent Police Monitor releases its investigative report of a death in police custody, casting doubt on the official cause of death.
1: Interfaith advocates demand Salah Sarsour released from immigration detention.
2: And in the second half, we'll share the local government's calendar for the week ahead and get some tips to keep big tech out of your business.
1: All these and more on tonight's local news after this short break.
3: I'm Max Pringle with these headlines. The United States and Iran have reached a tentative agreement that would extend their shaky ceasefire and lead to the reopening of the Strait of Hormuz. But significant questions remain, including whether Israel will continue its offensive in Lebanon. Details of the deal were not immediately released, but it appeared that it would not be implemented until it was signed. Mediator Pakistan said that would happen Friday in Geneva. Even if the strait fully opens, then it will take months for the global energy crisis sparked by its closure to ease. Israel's defense minister said today that the country wouldn't withdraw from land seized in Lebanon as long as Hezbollah remains there as a threat. At the start of the war in February, President Trump at various times said the goals were to end the Iranian authoritarian government, greatly diminish its missile and drone capacity, and weaken its ability to support its proxies. Experts say none of those goals appear to have been reached. President Trump is headed to France today for a G7 meeting with U.S. allies. The Iran agreement is expected to top the agenda in the town of Evian near the French Alps. Trump will also meet with Ukrainian President Volodymyr Zelensky. John Lester reports.
4: Top of the list of priorities for G7 nations is reopening the Strait of Hormuz so that oil and gas from the Persian Gulf can flow out again to world markets. France and Britain have a proposal to help with that. They are offering warships that could help escort tankers through the strait and also get rid of any mines. That proposal is expected to be discussed as part of wider talks on the Middle East, both at a leaders' dinner that kicks off the G7 this evening and through the next 3 days of talks to Wednesday.
3: And that's John Lester. Meanwhile, Russia has launched a major drone and missile attack on Ukraine overnight, striking the capital Kyiv and Kharkiv. At least 11 people were killed and 53 wounded, according to officials. This attack follows phone calls between Ukrainian President Volodymyr Zelensky, Russian President Vladimir Putin, and President Trump, highlighting ongoing diplomatic efforts. The assault damaged civilian sites and a revered religious landmark in Kyiv. Zelensky is calling for decisive action from G7 countries meeting in France. Ukraine's Air Force intercepted many of the aerial targets. The United Nations High Commissioner for Human Rights, Volker Türk, said today that drone strikes have killed at least 1,000 civilians in Sudan during the first 5 months of this year. Türk says his office has documented a sharp increase in drone attacks in the ongoing civil war. He shared these findings with the Human Rights Council in Geneva. Sudan's conflict began in April of 2023. Over a power struggle between the military and paramilitary forces. The war has killed at least 59,000 people over 3 years, but experts say the toll is likely far higher. The UN says the conflict has created the world's largest humanitarian crisis, affecting 34 million people. The United Nations and rights groups have documented widespread atrocities, including mass rape and an ethnic cleansing campaign carried out by the Rapid Support Forces, or RSF, against non-Arab groups in the Darfur region that amount to war crimes and crimes against humanity. British Prime Minister Keir Starmer says Britain will ban under-16s from using various social media apps. Starmer says he will fight back if technology companies resist. The UK said its ban will apply to platforms including Snapchat, TikTok, YouTube, Instagram, Facebook, and X, but not messaging services like WhatsApp and Signal. The move makes the UK part of a growing global movement to tighten online safety for children. Australia, Canada, Brazil, and Indonesia have introduced legislation or announced age-based restrictions or requirements for children's access to social media. The Congolese Ministry of Health reports that confirmed Ebola cases in Congo have increased to 782, with 181 deaths. The outbreak was declared last month. It's caused by the rare Bundibugyo virus, which lacks an approved vaccine or treatment. The situation is worsened by attacks on health workers, skepticism among locals, and ongoing armed conflict. Those are the Pacifica headlines. I'm Max Pringle.

0: This is Fiona Hatch and Rachel Fields with your local news, coming to you from the WORT studios on Bedford Street in beautiful downtown Madison. Here are your Monday headlines.
1: The Wisconsin Supreme Court will take up a lawsuit seeking to redraw the state's congressional map. The second such case the court is slated to consider ahead of the midterms, Wisconsin Public Radio reports. The case, brought by the national firm Elias Law Group, argues the state's congressional map constitutes a partisan gerrymander that gives Republicans an unfair advantage over Democrats. A panel of three judges dismissed the case earlier this year on the grounds that lower courts can't overrule the state Supreme Court. Wisconsin's highest court enacted the current congressional map in 2022 as the result of a separate redistricting legal battle. The news comes just weeks after the court agreed to consider the dismissal of a similar redistricting lawsuit brought by the liberal Wisconsin firm Law Forward.
0: Wisconsin Congresswoman Gwen Moore announced a proposal last week to eliminate the One Big Beautiful Bill's federal school voucher tax credit, the Wisconsin Examiner reports. The challenged provision provides up to $1,700 worth of tax credit to individuals who donate to eligible private schools. It's the first federal voucher of its kind and could cost up to $51 billion annually. Representative Moore is leading House Democrats in a bid to repeal the provision at the federal level. Meanwhile, states have until January 2027 to opt into the program. Governor Evers has repeatedly denounced the voucher and vetoed a Republican-backed bill that would have required Wisconsin to opt into the program this past spring.
1: Lieutenant Governor Sarah Rodriguez and State Representative Francesca Hong are the top two picks for the Democratic nomination for governor, according to a WisPolitics straw poll. The news comes after the Democratic Party of Wisconsin's 2026 state convention concluded Sunday. At the convention, all seven Democratic candidates for governor gave their bid for the role ahead of the August primary. Rodriguez narrowly takes the lead in the poll's results, with 27.5% of respondents lending her their support, with Hong coming in a close second with 23.1%. Nearly 600 convention goers responded to the poll.
0: Ridgeland Farms has agreed to hand over the rest of its beagles to a Florida rescue group, the Associated Press reports. Big Dog Ranch Rescue announced Monday that they've reached an agreement for the facility's permanent closure, and they'll begin transferring the 475 remaining beagles starting this week. Ridgeland has been the site of several protests over the past few months, and has agreed to sell around 1,500 of its estimated 2,000 beagles in a previous deal with rescuers.
1: Hundreds of nurses at St. Mary's Hospital voted to unionize Thursday, Madison 365 reports. With an overwhelming 89% in favor, the hospital's nurses will be represented by SEIU Wisconsin, the state's largest healthcare union. The vote is the largest private sector union election in Wisconsin this century, according to SEIU. It comes after more than a year of unionization efforts by hospital staff, who want to bargain with their employer over issues like pay equity and staffing levels. St. Mary's managers have been widely accused of engaging in union-busting tactics ahead of the nurses' vote to unionize.
0: Wisconsin's egg production is down 57% since this time last year, according to data from the U.S. Department of Agriculture. In April, the state reported having 3.69 million laying hens and producing just over 91 million eggs. That's down from the 8.3 million hens that produced over 212 million eggs in April of 2025. The drastic decline comes as countless across the state have been hit by the avian flu, Wisconsin Public Radio reports. According to UW-Madison poultry specialist Ron Keene, it takes 2 years for a farm to replace laying hens culled due to an avian flu outbreak.
1: Madison schools are investing in a $278,000 digital platform designed to gauge students' social and emotional well-being, the Cap Times reports. Starting next year, elementary school students across the city will take weekly surveys about their feelings. The Sown to Grow platform, which is used by schools in 40 states, flags any responses it deems concerning. These flagged responses are analyzed by professionals before educators are alerted. School board members approved the 3-year contract earlier this year, despite some parents' concerns over additional screen time in the classroom and an outside company compiling data on their children.
0: Those were the headlines.
1: Affordability, unity, and statewide Democratic victories were recurring themes at the Wisconsin Democratic Party's 2026 state convention this weekend. WORT reporter Fiona Hatch recaps the highlights.
0: The Democratic Party of Wisconsin concluded their two-day state convention Sunday, where party leaders and candidates across the ballot covered everything from Democratic victories in recent elections, to the state's agenda headed into the midterms, to individual candidates' bids for office. On Saturday, elected officials across the state addressed convention-goers, including Secretary of State Sarah Godlewski, Attorney General Josh Call, State Senate Minority Leader Dianne Hesselbein, U.S. Senator Tammy Baldwin, and U.S. Representatives Gwen Moore and Mark Pocan, among others. Democrats came into this year's state convention with internal tension after Democratic lawmakers voted down a $1.8 billion spending deal brokered by Governor Tony Evers with state Republicans this spring. In spite of the now strained relationship between state lawmakers and the governor's office, speakers at the convention thanked Evers for his service as he closes out his final year in office, including Hesselbein.
2: The positive effect Governor Evers has had on our state cannot be left unsaid. Delivering fairer maps for our state, and as he closes this current chapter, he's going to be able to look back on a strong legacy for our state, creating a blue trifecta and helping us create a brighter future for all Wisconsinites.
0: U.S. Representative Gwen Moore was one of many to call for unity among Democrats headed into November.
3: I don't have to tell y'all what's going on in the Democratic Party right now, where Republicans are just delighted that they have been able to help build those divisions within the party. We cannot afford to elevate our personal grievances or internal misgivings over the existential stakes of the bigger picture.
0: Governor Evers closed out day one of the convention with a 15-minute speech where he touted his accomplishments as governor.
4: More than 900 bills signed into a law, over 97% of which were passed with bipartisan support. We saved Milwaukee from going bankrupt. We secured the largest increase to our UW system in nearly 20 years and the largest state investment in workforce housing in Wisconsin state history.
0: Evers also highlighted his economic achievements since taking office in 2019.
4: Unemployment hit the lowest it's ever been. Wages are up nearly 26% since I took office. We also worked hard to reverse years of Republican cuts to K-12 schools. We secured an additional more than $2.3 billion for K-12 kids and schools in my budget. And after 30 consecutive years of deficits, we ended every single fiscal year I've been governor in the black.
0: Democratic candidates across the ballot had the chance to give their bids for office Sunday, including the seven candidates vying to replace Evers ahead of the August primary. The Wisconsin Democratic Party does not endorse candidates, State Party Chair Devin Remicker told Wisin Sunday, to avoid isolating voters or candidates from party support. He emphasized that message to convention goers Sunday.
5: And I just want to emphasize that the party is ready to support whoever the nominee is in all of these races on August 12th to make sure that they win in November.
0: Also at the convention, Democratic leaders voted to approve a slate of resolutions guiding the party's political agenda headed into November. Those resolutions include calls to abolish Immigration and Customs Enforcement, or ICE, support gender-affirming care for young people, and raise the state's minimum wage from $7.25 an hour to $21 an hour. Several of the past resolutions also centered around regulating data centers and artificial intelligence in the state. Leaders of the Young Democrats of America's Wisconsin branch also announced at the convention that Milwaukee will host the organization's 2027 convention. The news comes nearly a year after the Young Republican National Federation announced it would host its 2027 convention in Milwaukee. Reporting for WORT, I'm Fiona Hatch. Madison's Office of the Independent Monitor released their investigative report into a death that occurred in police custody in 2024. The report suggests that Richard Lee Johnson died due to restraint-related cardiac arrest. and recommends changes to how Madison police handle medical assistance after physical incidents. WORT News Director Nate Carlin has more.
6: On December 30, 2024, Richard Lee Johnson died in police custody after being restrained in a prone position. The Dane County Medical Examiner ruled the cause of death to be complications of cocaine toxicity. A subsequent internal affairs investigation cleared the involved officers, and the Dane County District Attorney declined to bring charges against them. But a new report from the Office of the Independent Monitor troubles these findings. After receiving a complaint from Johnson's mother, the office opened an investigation of the incident and contracted an independent forensic pathology review. That review, conducted by Dr. Whedon, a forensic pathologist with specialized experience in in-custody deaths, found the cause of death to be restraint-related cardiac arrest, not cocaine overdose. Dr. Greg Galimbek, data analyst for the Office of the Independent Monitor, spoke at a press conference today about how the discrepancy between the two findings may have occurred.
7: I want to emphasize the Dane County Medical Examiner's Office should not be criticized for drawing an erroneous conclusion in this case. Restrained cardiac arrest is not a well-known entity, so a typical medical examiner would often not be familiar with it, and it doesn't leave obvious markers apparent in the autopsy. In addition, medical examiners need to come up with some cause of death, so they're forced to guess, and they'll tend to seize on something. Attributing such deaths to cardiac pathology or drugs is a common error.
6: Galimbek went on to describe how ascribing Johnson's death to cocaine toxicity categorized it as accidental. If the cause of death was cardiac arrest due to police restraints, the death should be properly categorized as a homicide. Besides questioning the cause of death, the investigative report also drew attention to how medical protocols allowed Johnson to be transported to the jail after being examined by EMS, despite complaining about struggling to breathe. Aramik Glass, Madison's interim independent monitor, described how Johnson was allowed to go unresponsive in the back of a squad car, losing critical minutes of possible medical care.
8: When Mr. Johnson became unresponsive after 29 minutes of fighting for his life, no one said, let's go to the hospital. Let's turn this car around. They sat in the Sally Port for a few moments. For 10 minutes from the time he went unresponsive to the time they started compressions, it was 10 minutes. 10 minutes that could have changed us standing here today. 10 minutes that could have saved his life. That didn't happen.
6: As a result of their investigation, the Office of the Independent Monitor has called for a review of the official finding of Johnson's cause of death and possible review of subsequent decisions, including the clearing of the involved officers. The office has also called for a review of when medical transport to a hospital is required and establishing a protocol for when a subject falls silent and unresponsive during police transport. In response to the investigative report, Madison Police Chief John Patterson said in a statement that he stands by the internal affairs investigation that determined that the officers acted within current training and standards during Johnson's arrest. The full investigative report is available online through the Independent Police Monitor's website. Reporting for WORT, I'm Nate Carlin.

0: In late March, a team of federal immigration agents detained Salah Sarsour, a Palestinian immigrant and president of the Islamic Society of Milwaukee. He spent the last 2 months at an ICE contracting facility in Indiana. Led by a coalition of Jewish Midwesterners, over 150 people gathered outside the Clay County Jail this weekend for an interfaith vigil demanding his freedom. Rachel Ida Buff, an immigration historian and a member of Jews for Salah, joined our news producer Faye Parks this afternoon to explain why she got involved.
1: So how did you first learn about Salah Sarsour's arrest and detention? What aspects of his story send up red flags for you as an immigration historian?
2: I work, and you know, many of my comrades work very closely with the Muslim community in Milwaukee. And so I know Salah personally from working with him over the years on events and mobilizations. And so, you know, I knew immediately that he had been taken. A friend of mine who runs the Wisconsin Muslim Women's Coalition reached out to me and said he'd been taken. And we all converged at the Islamic Society of Milwaukee. The day after he was taken, it was taken on March 30th. I think we all converged on April 1st or 2nd. And, you know, I write about the history of immigrant rights, so I'm really familiar with these higher profile cases where somebody who's known in the community, who's a leader, who's a organizer, as Salah is taken, and it becomes kind of a point of convergence for the issue they represent, you know, in Salah's case, advocacy for equal justice for Muslims and Arabs in this country and advocacy for Palestine liberation. You know, the event of his taking becomes a moment in which the intensity of deportation campaigns like the one we're experiencing in this country under the Trump administration, the two streams kind of merge in a high profile campaign. So I was involved with American Muslims for Palestine, which is a national organization. He was the elected leader of the Islamic Society of Milwaukee. So they knew who they were coming for, and they took him away from his family. He's a father of 6 and a grandfather of 9 with another grandchild on the way. And they drove him to a prison in southern Indiana. I was there this weekend for our event. It's a Clay County, Indiana is a 287G county, so the county jail holds about 250 ICE detainees a night.
1: So tell us more about the event this weekend in Indiana. Over 150 people from a variety of religious backgrounds joined in. So what is the value of interfaith organizing? What message do you hope to send?
2: We felt very strongly, you know, the event was organized and led by a Jews for Salah coalition that founded around the around this event, which is really an unprecedented Midwestern coalition of, you know, anti-Zionist and liberal Zionist Jews, of Jews across the denominational spectrum, Jews from Illinois, Indiana, Wisconsin. There were some people who came from further away, like Detroit, and even from New York and Ohio. We felt very strongly that, you know, the federal government under Trump and under Biden to an extent, but it's really amplified under Trump, has pursued the deportations of people like Salah, Palestinian Americans who are here legally. Salah was a 33-year green card holder. If you think about Mahmoud Khalil, Mosa Magawi, Rumeysa Ozturk, Liqua Cordia, the detentions that took place around the encampments in the spring of 2024, the excuse is always that these are anti-Semitic people. So we feel as Jews that we do not want to be the occasion for this smokescreen anti-Semitism. So yes, there is a lot of anti-Semitism in this country. It is mostly, almost entirely, not anti-Semitism in actions or words of Palestinian and Muslim Americans. It is mostly Christian Zionists and white nationalists who are anti-Semitic. So we feel both for solidarity, because we know these folks, we recognize them as kin, as colleagues, as fellow strugglers for justice. And also in our Jewish self-interest, we want to be very clear about where the threats are. We know where the threats are. Jews historically have contended with fascism, with attacks, with racism, with detentions and deportations in Europe. We know exactly what this is, and we know exactly who is doing it, and it is not Salah Sarsour. It is not Mohsen Mamdani. It's, you know, that those are lies. The government wants to detain and deport them for the government's reasons, and we will not allow it to happen in our name.
1: Wisconsin lawmakers like State Representative Ryan Clancy and Congresswoman Gwen Moore are also demanding Sarsour's release. Are they doing enough to leverage their power in elected office? Have they left any avenues unexplored?
2: We were delighted that Gwen Moore, at the very last minute, decided to come to the vigil. We knew that Ryan Clancy was literally skipping the Democratic convention, the Wisconsin Democratic convention yesterday, to be with us, which just speaks to his incredibly principled behavior. Gwen Moore decided at the last minute to come. She'd already been once to Indiana and to visit Salah in prison. She managed yesterday to get in and see him again, which was just really inspiring. You know, it was hard when she came out and told us, you know, he's lost 30 pounds in prison. He's a type 2 diabetic. They're not allowing him to test daily as diabetics need to. They allow him to test monthly, if that. They won't give him the healthy food he needs for his condition, nor will they allow him to practice his religion. They have offered him pork rinds on more than one occasion. They, when he asked for a Quran, they offered him a Bible. They have ridiculed his faith. So it was beautiful to have those people with us. We had hoped to have broader political representation. Senator Baldwin admirably co-authored a letter with Bernie Sanders and Chris Van Hollen, the Maryland senator who went to El Salvador to try and bring back Rodrigo Garcia. We would really like Tammy Baldwin to get herself to Indiana. We think that it would be very powerful. I really believe that Van Hollen's visit was very important in the return of Kumar Abrego Garcia. And, you know, these things feel like symbolic politics, but politics is a symbolic activity. It matters, the showing up. It matters the powerful senator taking the time to go down there. So we have been working with Tammy Baldwin's office, trying to get a visit from her. We salute her leadership on the letter. We just think there needs to be more. And we're very grateful to Gwen Moore and to Ryan Clancy for being with us yesterday. That was very meaningful.
1: Now, Congress recently approved an unprecedented $70 billion in additional funding to support ICE, with our nation set to celebrate 250 years of independence in just a couple weeks' time. So what do you make of this moment?
2: It's so cruel. It's such a cruel moment. I don't know. I mean, one thing that was very interesting to me about driving to southern Indiana, which is a very red part of the country usually, and why they detained Salah in southern Indiana, is they're hoping for conservative judges there for the federal parts of the case. But we did not see one Trump sign, right? So I don't know who believes this anymore, that everything that's wrong with our economy and our country is caused by immigrants. But that has been the only selling point of the MAGA right for the past, decade. I don't know who believes that. And I can only say that this most recent, you know, unprecedented appropriation takes away the necessity for the Department of Homeland Security, for ICE, for Trump to come back to Congress with hat in hand. Congress is supposed to regulate immigration. It is not supposed to be regulated by executive orders and collective insanity. But that is what we have bought into now with this legislation. I'm really upset that it passed Congress. I'm upset with the few Democrats that crossed the aisle. We lost, and the Democrats really held out there. They wanted the unmasking of ICE. They wanted body cameras. They wanted some reforms of ICE and the Border Patrol. And, you know, this most recent appropriation really kind of plows over all of that and just gives a huge license to these agencies, which are out of control. They're rogue agencies. They've been whipped up into a frenzy by career MAGA politicians, and we are at a very dangerous point, which is why the Salah event and events like it are so important, because the only thing we have in this time of hideous cruelty is solidarity.
1: I've been speaking with Rachel Ida Buff, an immigration historian at UW-Milwaukee and a member of Jews for Salah.
3: You're listening to Handcrafted Local News here on WORT. Stay with us. We've got a lot more stories for you coming up in the second half of the show. We'll share the local government's calendar for the week ahead, and we'll get some tips to keep big tech out of your business.
0: But for now, we're going to take a quick break. Back in a flash.

0: The time is now 6:33, and you're listening to the live local news on WORT. I'm your host, Rachel Fields, here with my co-host, Fiona Hatch. Thanks for joining us.
1: Ethics training continues for many of Dane County's committees and commissions, while a State Street nightclub could have its entertainment license revoked over noise complaints. Brenda Conkle and Rebecca Kemble detail the week of meetings ahead in this edition

0: committee and electing a chair and a vice chair. And then they're getting some reports, one about the Madison Fire Hazmat Team report and the EPCRA report, whatever that might stand for. And then they're going to look at the Hazard Incidents Team review and tour their vehicle.
1: Mm, they have a special vehicle, like a Ghostbuster hazardous
0: incident.
1: At 5 o'clock, Health and Human Needs Committee, their opioid settlement subcommittee met.
0: And they were still looking at doing a comprehensive needs assessment for opioid use to guide their decision making in the future. And then, of course, they have their ethics training.
1: And that's related to the day drop-in center?
0: Yeah, it's a result of the whole controversy around that.
1: And at 5:30, the county's Personnel and Finance Committee met, probably still meeting. They got a really long agenda.
0: Yeah, they had a couple of affordable housing projects and then a few contracts that they were going to do. There's some intergovernmental agreements about the emergency men's shelter. And then they are looking at some leases for the Joining Forces for Family, as well as accepting some funds from HUD and for childcare. And then they will also be looking at some interagency agreements for the Deferred Prosecution Program. And lastly, they will be getting another change order for the jail number 245.
1: Ding, ding, ding, ding, ding. 245. Wow. Tomorrow, Tuesday, June 16th at 8:30 a.m., the County Arts and Cultural Affairs Commission meets.
0: And what else would you like to do at 8:30 besides some ethics training?
1: Yay! And then maybe some report.
0: Yeah, right. And an executive director report.
1: On Wednesday, June 17th at noon, the Dane County Civil Rights Department's Advisory Subcommittee will be meeting. Or not.
0: This is unusual for the county, but they have no agenda.
1: Okay. At 5:30 on Wednesday, the Emergency Medical Services Commission meets.
0: And they will be getting a bunch of updates as well. The EMS District Operational Update, the MAS Update, the 911 Update, and the Dane County EMS Update, and then ethics training.
1: Finally, for the county, on Thursday the 18th at 10 a.m., the Joint City-County Board of Health will meet. Their budget committee meets.
0: Yep, and they're just getting a presentation on the budget.
1: Okay, going to the city at 4:30 today, the Finance Committee started meeting.
0: They have one personnel item, and then they have a whole bunch of different contracts about Metro, mostly for elderly and disabled services. They're also going to be talking about the next Thurber Park Artist in Residence. They have selected Samantha Jane Mullen, and as alternate, they have Ankar Mahorda. And then they will also be looking at some more contracts, and they got some privately funded improvements to Odana Hills Golf Course they'll be looking at. And then a few more data sharing agreements. They have the Dane County Narcotics Task Force is asking to spend some money. And then the mayor's office is getting a new intern from the Bloomberg Harvard City Hall Fellow.
1: And at 5:30, the Plan Commission started meeting today.
0: They had one relocation order and then a whole bunch of TIF projects. So they're doing project plan updates for Royster Clark Research Park, State and Lake, South Madison, Pennsylvania Avenue. And then they're creating two more TIF districts, one for Grand Canyon and one for Medical Circle. And then they have a few projects, one at 4633 Verona Road, and then one at 1151 Jennifer Street. And then they're going to be approving the Southeast Area Plan and the Southwest Area Plan.
1: At 1:30 tomorrow, the Yahara Watershed Improvement Network Group meets.
0: Yep, they're getting a couple presentations. One on the Yahara WINS Auditor's Report, one on the MS4 Contributions to WINS, and then Nine Springs Creek Watershed Improvements. They'll also be getting an update from their Executive Director, and then they are looking at their annual report, and then some updates for communities, and a contribution reminder.
1: Then that same group will have their Executive Committee meeting at the same time.
0: And they're going to be doing an approval to sign Dane County Services Agreement.
1: And at 5:30, three meetings for the city tomorrow. The Madison Arts Commission meets.
0: They'll be looking at a whole bunch of arts projects, of course. The City-County Building Art Plan, their existing art call, the Parks Alive Public Art Plan.

0: plan, the Newville Park public sculpture, and then they're going to be talking about their deaccession proposal.
1: What does that word mean?
0: It means when they remove art from their collection.
1: I see.
0: Yeah. Mm-hmm. And then there's one proposal for some utility box art, and then they'll get a bunch of administrative updates and talk about press and publicity they've gotten.
1: A notice of possible quorum of the Common Council for 5:30 at the House, Inc.
0: Yes, this looks like there's a bunch of elders have been invited to come tour and participate on a panel and talk to some of the youth who participate in that program.
1: Okay, and finally on Tuesday at 5:30, the ALRC Alcohol License Review Committee will have a special meeting.
0: Yep, this is the first of two meetings this week, but this one will only be about the disciplinary matter for Cielo at 118 State Street.
1: And the disciplinary matter is they might revoke their alcohol license because of too noisy?
0: Yep, that's it.
1: On Wednesday, June 17th at noon, there's another notice of possible quorum of the Common Council.
0: Yep, this is a lunch and learn. Alder Badri Lankella has been doing these. And this one, they will be joined by the interim independent police monitor. And Ms. Glass will be there to give an update and talk about the initiatives and answer questions from residents.
1: At 4:30, the Urban Design Commission meets.
0: Yep, they just have a couple projects, one at 4726 East Broadway, 856 West Lakeside, 301 South Westfield, and 122 State. And they're finally going to do something there, it looks like. And then they'll talk about their Urban Design Commission annual work plan.
1: 5 o'clock Wednesday, the Transportation Commission meets virtually.
0: They have their Safe Streets Madison projects they'll be talking about. And then they're giving some review and feedback for John Roland Drive, second phase, Moreland Road Path, and the Westtown Path, phase 2B. And then they'll get updates from their boards, committees, and commissions.
1: Also at 5 on Wednesday, the Business and Economic Resources Committee meets.
0: Yes, this is, I think it replaced the Economic Development Commission. Mm-hmm. So this is their first meeting. The mayor will be there to welcome them. They'll review their ordinance, talk about some training materials, get a presentation on the Economic Development Division's work plan, and then look at their dashboard.
1: At 5:30, the Madison Food Policy Council meets.
0: They got the HRAP,
1: HRAP, Healthy Retail Access Program.
0: Oh, thank you. And that they're talking about funding recommendations for Bread and Butter LLC. Then they're going to talk about food production on city-owned land, and then updates, reports, and reports.
1: Also at 5:30, the Alcohol License Review Committee has their normal regular meeting.
0: Yep. So they have regular the operator's license every once in a while. They have somebody that comes before them for that. And then there's several events coming up. So Atwood Fest, Shanks Corner Block Party, Concerts on the Square, and Jazz at 5 are all looking to get their liquor licenses for those events. A whole bunch of their normal business with change of agents, business name changes, entity reorganizations, and 21 plus entertainment licenses. There's a few licenses that are looking to either change the conditions of their license or the area of their license premises. So that would be Red Sushi. They want to increase their capacity. Madison's wants to add an ice cream shop next door to their property. Moon Bar looks like they want to have an outside eating area. And then Madison Locomotive wants to add another cart, I think, to their property. And then State Street Brats is looking to add some more area to their outdoor patio, bathrooms, and a food truck parking for services for the customers. And then there's a bunch more events coming up. Giant Jones is looking to have an expansion of their place for Fête de Marquette. And then they have their regular public hearings. So there's a bunch of liquor licenses they'll be looking at.
1: On Thursday, June 18th, the City's Equal Opportunities Commission will be having a hearing on a case.
0: Yep. This one is Jesse Lassiter suing Epic Systems Corp. This is just their pre-hearing conference.
1: At 12:30 on Thursday, the Madison Metropolitan Sewerage District's Commission's Executive Director Performance Review Subcommittee meets.
0: Yep, and they're going to continue their discussion about executive coaching engagement.
1: They talk about that every month.
0: They do.
1: Maybe that's just a regular check-in.
0: Must be.
1: Yep. And finally, this week on Thursday at 5 p.m., the Zoning Board of Appeals will meet.
0: Yep, and there's two projects there. One's at 2402 Darwin Road, 3118 International Avenue, and 3202 International Avenue. And that is to exempt the parking, the airport surface parking lot from the EV ready spaces. And then there's another project at 2013 Rusk Street.
1: That's it. That's all for the week ahead in local government. Thank you, Fiona Hatch, engineer, editor, and lover of Aristotle and Socrates. Find more news about the week ahead at forwardlookout.com. 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For more information, check out the extended version on the WART website. 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Keep watching.

0: Big tech is watching you, and it's getting harder every year to keep companies like Google, Apple, and Meta out of your business. Kyle Bradley, a tech writer and director of Purchase with Purpose, joined Brian Standing this morning on the 8 o'clock buzz to share some tips.
1: Media activist, professor, and author Bob McChesney used to say that if you're getting something for free on the internet, then you're the product. Data harvesting cookies, bots, apps, devices, AI, chatbots, even kitchen appliances spy on you 24 hours a day, reporting their findings back to the corporations such as Google, Apple, Meta, and X. These little bits of spyware are so pervasive that even the most vigilant privacy advocates have trouble avoiding them altogether. Kyle Bradley has spent his career writing about data-driven tech and artificial intelligence. He joins us now by phone from London, England. Welcome to the 8 o'clock buzz.
2: Hi, Brian. Thanks for having me.
1: So tell us a little bit about how you got involved in looking at big tech and what efforts you've sort of made to try and minimize their influence.
2: Yeah, I mean, I think it's ultimately driven sort of by the need to help smaller businesses. And I think it's just noticed mostly in tech where you just have these few companies that have completely dominated the space and taken more and more of people's attention, their purchasing power, and ultimately their data. So, yeah, I think through that, it's just been to try help customers or consumers just be aware of what's out there and also just learn about, you know, why it's important. Why should you care about this at the end of the day?
1: Well, let's talk about that a little bit. I mean, I think there's an attitude among some people. We've heard some titans of the tech industry say, for example, privacy is outdated. You know, we don't really need to worry about that anymore. Would you agree with that?
2: Well, I mean, I think it's actually gone beyond just privacy, and I think that's why it's actually become such a hot topic lately. And over the last year, it's sort of where I think the interest, at least in my content and the stuff that we've put out there, has blown up because it's a lot more than just privacy. It's about, you know, the economy, the feasibility of a few companies owning so much of the power. But I think with that's become an education around, you know, what have we done by giving so much data and reducing our privacy to these businesses and what they're now able to do with it. So, yeah, I mean, I think privacy is a big topic, but I think what's even more interesting to me, a lot of people has now become beyond that as well.
1: So let's take cell phones, for example. I mean, if you use a cellular phone, you're basically using software that's provided by one of two companies. It's either Google or Apple. What kind of influence do they have? And are there any ways that people can take to minimize what those two mega corporations know about you and your behavior?
2: Yeah, I mean, I think one interesting stat is that you talked about, you know, if it's free, you're the product. A recent study has shown that from your data, and actually more than just your data, your attention from them pushing ads to you, you are giving them about $3,000 in your lifetime. So all that information you're giving and the ads that they push to you, that's sort of the cost. But to avoid that, the three different steps I normally suggest to people, the three easiest ways to sort of leave that ecosystem and so the data that they can collect. And I'd say it's email, your search, and your browser. When you talk about phones themselves, that's it is an important one, but I never suggest that's the first step to listeners or new people to this, because it's a lot harder for someone to leave Android and leave Apple because it's just so ingrained now in everything we do. So that's probably the last step you should do. But you can make many steps before that will have a real impact.
1: So let's talk about some of those first steps. You mentioned email, searches, and browsers. What can people do to minimize their exposure?
2: Yeah, so the first step is browser. You'll be incredibly surprised how easy it is and how similar the experiences of other browsers are. You've got Firefox, which used to be a household favorite. They're still around. You've got Ecosia, and you've got the likes of Vivaldi, are the three I sort of put out there. Ecosia is an interesting one because it's most similar to Google Chrome and Safari. And what they do is actually, they're a non-profit, and instead of giving money to Google and your data to Google, to them, they help environmental causes. And to date, they're doing about $2 million a month. So it really is making an impact. So that's the browser, and that's just the one step. But yeah, I mean, for the others, search, you've got Kaggy, you've got Ecosia Search as well. Kaggy is an ad-free experience, so you can finally get rid of all those sponsored links. We have to scroll down half a page to actually get your search results. And then lastly is Start Page, which is a no AI for the big movement of people not looking to have AI sort of every step. And then the last, and it's sort of its own category as well, is email. But yeah, I think the first two, first and foremost, you'd be in a very, very good position, and it's quite easy to do.
1: So are people going to have a less robust experience in terms of a browser or search engine? I mean, Google got where it is by having some of the best search algorithms around in terms of actually finding information. Are some of these alternatives going to have the same level of reach and impact, or are users going to have to adjust their expectations a bit?
2: Yeah, in some cases, there are worse experiences, but not for the options I provided. And in my guide, I'm quite clear in terms of what are your trade-offs. And some of the more private alternatives that I didn't mention, you do sometimes sacrifice your experience for even more privacy, but you won't be with these ones. And which is why I always say the first three, browser, search, and email, is the great starting point, because in fact, some of them you have a better experience. And I like to highlight Kaggy for this, because once again, instead of being forced ads as part of your results, you actually just get the results that you're looking for. And then also some interesting ones for email, and we just become so used to it. Gmail, a lot of the emails that you get pushed on you are sponsored emails. But a lot of these other alternative email clients are just focused on your own content without pushing more and more ads or collecting more data from you. So yeah, it's a like experience, or even better in most cases.
1: And so some of these alternative companies or organizations, you mentioned at least one's a nonprofit that's donating to environmental causes, but how do they stay in operation if they're not selling advertising dollars? Which is how Google, for example, operates. What keeps them in business?
2: So, yeah, it's a good question. And a lot of the times it is ads. It's just ads for a different purpose. It's also sometimes, so Google's collects a ton of information on you, that, and people often make comments about, you know, I say something in front of my TV and my search starts showing different results. These companies don't collect that data on you. So the ads that they do present is anonymized. So it's not directed based on data they collect on you. So in the cases that it is ad supported, it just, you have that benefit. But the other ones then have a subscription, and you are making that decision. You're making a trade-off that I'm not going to have ads pushed to me, but I will pay for the service. But you've got both options. You can either go for ad-supported services, just like Google, or a paid subscription if you prefer that option.
1: And what about the stability of some of these companies? Are they do they have a good reputation? Are they likely to be around 5-10 years from now?
2: Yes. And all the ones I mentioned here have been going on for many years. You do have some lesser known ones, but they all have a good reputation around them. So Firefox, as I said, has been going for, if not longer than Google Chrome, and they're still around. Ecosia is getting millions and in profit that they can donate to environmental causes. And you've got some other ones from like email provider such as Proton, which has hundreds of millions of subscribers. So they are lesser known to your average person, but the good thing is they're becoming more and more popular as there is more people looking to find these alternatives. And these are just a few I mentioned. There's other fantastic companies that donate to local bookstores, and they're also seeing a huge rise in popularity. I will be here for many years to come.
1: Now, you mentioned that you have a blog where you talk about this. If people want to find out more, how can they find that?
2: Yeah, so we're on most socials, except for Twitter. So you can just search for Purchase with Purpose. And we also got a website as well where we have all of the content there just to really help. For new people, and it's really specifically addressed to new people in the space because it can be quite overwhelming. So, yeah, just search for Purchase for Purpose, and hopefully your preferred social or the website could help you along.
1: All right. We've been speaking with tech writer and analyst Kyle Bradley. Thank you so much for joining us on the 8 o'clock Buzz.
2: Oh, my absolute pleasure. Thanks, Brian.
0: And that does it for our show. Thanks for listening to WORT's live local news at 6. I was your headline writer this evening and also contributed reporting. Special thanks to feature contributors Brenda Conkle, Rebecca Kemble, and Brian Standing. Victor Calzone engineered the show. Faye Parks produced this newscast, and Nate Carlin is the news director here at WORT. I'm your host, Fiona Hatch.
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3: Good evening. My name is Nicholas Wooten, and I am a member of the Madison public, and I'm hosting the Access Hour tonight, just like the gentleman just told you. And I am also a volunteer at WORT. It's a community radio station, so anyone from the public can come in and volunteer, as I have. And I have long been a producer for the Monday 8 o'clock Buzz, and currently I'm engineering the Thursday Buzz, and I contribute to those programs in other ways. And always when I've been in my production capacity, I've also had to find guests for the show, interesting people who are doing interesting things. But there always has to be a current hook, some kind of event that's happening, the publication of a book, a news story that people are commenting on, an art presentation, or a play, music performance, something like that. And that's been wonderful, and it's always great to present to the public people doing exciting things in our city. But then there are people in this town who are just interesting people doing interesting things who I've met along the way. And I've had a chance to meet a number of them in the various ways I've been involved in this community. WORT is only one of them. And I thought, I would love to have a show where I get to talk to people who are just interesting to talk to, for no other reason than just that they have interesting things to say. And it's not connected to any event at all. And I have one such person here, Jim Krell, who is I've known for years. I can't even remember, Jim, how we first met. But maybe you do, but you've crossed paths many times over the years, and